The Prairie Ramblers, with Patsy Montana singing lead. Patsy Montana was a full member of the group. This wasn't just a backup situation. And I Want to Be a Cowboy's Sweetheart. And note that she didn't want to cook vittles over the campfire or look after the old homestead. She wanted to get out there and ride and rope and shoot just like the rest of them. That was the first million-selling record by a female country artist in 1935. Since then, it's become kind of an anthem. It's been recorded by Patti Page, Leanne Rimes, Cyndi Lauper, and Phish. Next up on Backbeat, I've got a group from New Orleans, the Heavenly Echoes. This is featuring S.Q. Reeder on the piano, the guy who taught Little Richard a lot of stuff. In fact, it might even be S.Q. Reeder on the lead vocals. It does sound like him. It's called Your God Is My God Too.

Marv Johnson, You've Got to Move to Mountains, a song that was recorded in New York City and released on United Artists Records, but it's considered a Motown record because, well, it was written and produced by Marv Johnson's manager at the time, Berry Gordy Jr., who did have a record label, Tamla, but it was just too small to handle an artist as nationally important as Marv Johnson was at the time. You're listening to Backbeat. I'm Lauren Van Sinkler, going through that pile of old records once again. This next one comes from South Africa. This is a guy named Billy Pettinger, who went by the name of Billy the Kid. Song's called Gwello.

Roosevelt Sykes and his Honey Drippers, song recorded in Chicago in 1952, Security Blues. And next on Backbeat, I've got an artist who, well, chose a rather difficult career path. He moved to New York City and started singing down home blues in the late 50s, early 60s, a time and place when, well, down home blues was not all that popular. But he did okay for himself. This is Walter Rhodes, calling himself Little Red Walter on this release, and Aw Shucks Baby.

Well, there's a cultural smorgasbord there for you, and deliberately so. That was George Tattoo Archer and his Pagans, the name he chose with a sly wink and a nod, and La Femme d'Amérique. George Archer's real name was Marcel René Tattoo de Seren, and he was born in Tahiti, part of the French Samoan island, so he's more closely associated with Hawaiian music, and he was one of the artists who combined traditional Hawaiian music with all sorts of different cultural influences. And that one featured the steel guitar playing of Capote Splash Lyons, who was the first artist ever to record steel guitar and was also a championship surfer. And next on Backbeat, some more, what kind of French music? This is from the, we call this a Dixieland revival period in New Orleans. Kid Ory and his Creole Jazz Band and Blanche Touquatou.

And that's Big Smoke by Blue Moon Marquee, the core of the group being C.W. Cardinale and Jazz Colette. They're from Alberta, but they recorded that song in New Orleans, live to the floor, using vintage tube equipment in 2024. And you are listening to Backbeat. I'm Lauren Van Sinkler, about halfway through that pile of old records, so let's just keep it going. Have some bluegrass up next from a pair that, well, they had nothing to prove. They didn't have to show how fast they could play. They just played everything beautifully and smoothly. This is Flat and Scruggs with Cabin in the Caroline.

was The Fascinators and Chapel Bells. They were a classic New York City doo-wop group, a bunch of Italian-Americans who got together singing on street corners in Brooklyn. And that leads me naturally to Patsy Cline. Who else? This is from one of her great early 60s sessions for Decca Records. Hank Cochran's on guitar, the Jordanaires backing her up, Owen Bradley doing the production work. Couldn't get any better. Song's called Shoes.

And that was Hangover Blues by Una May Carlisle, a singer and a pianist who, as she kept performing, probably would have become one of the great jazz singers. But unfortunately, poor health cut her career short, and she never quite reached the heights that she should have. I'm going to have some gospel next here on Backbeat. This is the Chosen Gospel Singers, a group that was not quite at the top tier, but had a lot of great talent in the group. In fact, this group probably includes Joe Hinton and Lou Rawls, so you can't really hear them very much. It's Joe Crutcher who sings the lead on When the Saints Go Marching In.

Prima and Keely Smith, backed up by Sam Butera and The Witnesses, and a song that Louis Prima recorded several times, Oh Babe. I got some deep southern soul next on Backbeat. This is from Mabel John, who was Little Willie John's sister and a great singer in her own right. This is from 1966. Hey, you're taking up another man's place.

Clyde McFadder, and one of his first recordings as a solo artist after leaving the Drifters, and that was Deep Sea Ball, and that finishes off Backbeat for another week. I'm Lauren Van Stinkler. Thank you for listening to Backbeat. Don't forget, you can always go to backbeatradio.com and listen to the show all over again. And don't forget to get out and enjoy some live music. I'll see you next week.

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We acknowledge we are on the unceded territories of the Musqueam, Squamish, and Tsleil-Waututh Nations.

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0: Yep, Tanu Yap. Kwiget Yuans, Kwiyen Sna. Hi, everybody. My name is Kwiget Yuans. I'm a member of the Squamish Nation and the Yagalanis clan of the Haida Nation. 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
1: 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We got a little bit of a wayback playback for you. Here's an old episode. We'll be back next week with some new content. Stick around. Thank you very much for listening. 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

0: Hello, everybody. This is Out and About in Canada, broadcasting from Vancouver out across the nation. Each week, we look at the LGBTQ world here.
1: Here.
0: And elsewhere.
1: Elsewhere.
0: Yeah. And this week, anyways, this is Glenn. Hello. And I've got Gerald Williams with me in studio.
1: Hello, Glenn. Hello, Glenn. What's your last name?
0: Arthur, like the king.
1: Oh, I don't know that king.
0: What?
1: So you're Glenn Arthur.
0: Yeah, that's
1: because it's funny because you
0: two first names.
1: Every week you say, "This is Glenn, and I'm with Gerald Williams."
0: Do I never really
1: you do?
0: That.
1: I'm delighted because I feel like, you know, I feel like you're going to call me Mister in a minute, Mister Gerald Williams. Where you're Glenn.
0: Hey, Mister, where's your sister? Anyways, yeah, this is Out and About, you know, our usual weekly time slot here on CFRO. And just check us out on Instagram and Facebook. We're going to post, actually, a picture we just took. We'll post that on our feed, right, Gerald?
1: We will, because we are that type of people. We are totally in with what the kids are doing on the computer.
0: Okay, I have my own Instagram like feed, and I'm still terrible at it, just because it takes time, and you got to be deliberate with it. Anyways, our Instagram is outandabout.ca, as is our Facebook, and you can check us out there. You can interact with us, because we like interacting.
1: We love being interactive.
0: Yes, yeah, so not just here on the airwaves, but also on social media.
1: Do you know what I've learned? I was helping these kids, a 17-year-old and a 21-year-old from France.
0: Okay, hold on.
1: France.
0: Those aren't kids, but continue.
1: No, sorry. All right. You're right. Children. I was helping these young people, France visitors. And I said, do you have Facebook? I was friends of kids. And I said, do you have Facebook? And we can. And they said, no, they don't have Facebook. Why would they have Facebook? They have IG. And it's like, oh, Instagram. And they said, yes. And I said, so how do you have Messenger? And they said, what's Messenger?
0: Well, you just message in Instagram.
1: They message in Instagram. I had no idea you could message in Instagram.
0: Yeah, so I have friends, and it's trouble to keep up with the conversation because we're talking on Messenger and Instagram and texting and WhatsApp as well. So you don't know where in the conversation you are.
1: It's very confusing.
0: Yeah. But we're pretty simple.
1: They also introduced me to Snapchat.
0: Oh, yeah, that's...
1: Which I have no idea what the purpose of that is. I honestly cannot fathom.
0: I can tell you a few purposes, but
1: really?
0: we'll talk about that off air.
1: Oh, all right. Uh-oh. Somebody in the studio is blushing.
0: I definitely cannot blush, for the record, if our listeners hadn't figured that one out yet.
1: Cool.
0: So we have somebody who's kind of just sitting here in the corner, also listening to our
1: we
0: conversation.
1: Do. We have a guest this evening.
0: We do.
1: You want to introduce him?
0: You're a friend. You introduce him.
1: Well, people would argue that I don't actually have any friends.
0: Okay, so then I'll do it. So with us in studio is Ashley Moore. And Ashley is a PhD student at UBC's Department of Language and Literacy Education. And Ashley has a very interesting thesis that he's in the middle of publishing.
2: So this is actually, yes, it's been accepted for publication. Yeah, and it was research I did before I joined UBC.
0: Before you joined UBC.
2: Yeah.
0: Well, welcome to the show.
2: Thank you
0: for joining us. And
1: Ashley, do you use Snapchat?
2: I don't.
1: Okay. Only Glenn.
2: Yeah.
1: I just want to clarify, the journal article that we're going to talk about tonight is really interesting, but it's actually, you've gotten this article published in a prestigious journal, right?
2: Yes, yeah. It's called the Modern Language Journal. It's been going for over 100 years, so it's set to come out in the 103rd volume.
1: Wow, congratulations on
2: this.
1: That.
2: And it's about LGBTQ things, so it's quite nice to get research connected with those kind of issues out into one of these sort of old, traditional...
1: And premier research journals in your field. Well, now, your research is queer-related, and do you want to just give us a brief rundown of what it is that you studied?
2: Yes, so I wanted to know... So the field of education that I'm really interested in is language education. And I wanted to know how queer, and I'm using queer as an umbrella term, I wanted to know how queer students made decisions about how to manage their sexual identities in their language learning classrooms.
1: And when you say sexual identity, so for example, they might have themselves already clear about who they are, but it is managing how they might, for example, come out, how they introduce themselves with that, and sort of the external identity, how they're going to present themselves within a language learning class.
2: Exactly. So I guess sexual and gender identity. But yes, how... Yeah, whether they share it with people, how they share it, whether they choose not to share it with people as well.
0: Yeah. So what were some of the challenges that you found as you did the study?
2: Ooh, that's a good question. Finding participants is always hard because, you know, you can't just go into any old classroom and ask people.
1: Right.
2: But actually, I was very lucky because I had eventually 16 participants who were incredibly generous with their time and their insights as well.
1: And you said you didn't do the research here. You did it before you got to UBC.
2: Yeah.
1: So you are from England. You're from Staffordshire.
2: Originally,
1: You studied at University of Birmingham. And then you spent 10 years overall in Japan.
2: I did.
1: And that's where you carried out your research.
2: Yes. So I was working as a university lecturer in Japan. I was at a university in Osaka, which is in the sort of middle. I think most people know where Osaka is, right?
1: Right. It's, you know what? It's not Tokyo.
2: Okay.
1: It's the other one.
2: The other one.
0: Yes.
2: Yeah. And yeah, so this was kind of a hobby project that I did. It involved a lot of weekends, traveling around Japan, interviewing people. Yeah, meeting up in family restaurants, and it was good fun.
1: Cool, cool, very interesting.
0: Yeah, so what were your findings?
2: So in this paper that's just been published, the whole research is a bit bigger, but if I just focus on the paper that's just been published, I wanted to know about the kind of interpersonal factors that affected how these students manage their identity in their language classrooms. And so I asked them what kind of information they used about the teacher and the students around them. And then I should say that I think the findings have kind of a bigger significance. So I'm just talking about language learners here, but as I'll show, I think it kind of connects with lots of LGBTQ folk, and I think understand and have experienced this. So, yeah, I came up with sort of three different kinds of information that they used. So the first one, I called it, and so you have to give things a name, otherwise they don't exist. The first one is, I called them salient indicators. So they were, how can we describe this? The things that people appear to be.
1: Mm-hmm.
2: So like an older person or male or... associated with a certain kind of country or region. And
1: so, for example, in that case, and I'm going to throw it into a context here.
2: Yes, please.
1: So, like, you have a kid from... a kid from France is here to study English, and they enter into a classroom, and they see an older white man as their teacher. That's the salient features. They see me, and then they decide something based upon what they see and what they perceive an older white man would be like.
2: Exactly, okay. Exactly. Especially right at the beginning,
1: right.
2: I think it's more probable when you don't have much to go on about somebody. And so you use this. And actually, so my participants, they were kind of conscious of the fact that they were relying on stereotypes as well.
1: Right.
2: You know, they were unreliable indicators, but just in the interest of safety, getting along with people, you know, they were doing the job that they're in that context to do, which was to learn languages.
1: Right.
2: Yeah, they kind of erred on the side of caution.
1: And learning languages, point out too, is a very social activity,
2: yeah.
1: And it requires the cooperation of your classmates and your teacher.
2: Yeah.
1: I mean, it's not one of those things where you can go home and study by yourself.
2: Right.
0: Mm-hmm. Okay, cool. So that was salient indicators.
2: Yeah.
0: Okay.
2: Right. And then the second kind of information was what people actually did or what they said. So, like, a bit more reliable, mm-hmm. right? So let's say the topic of trans folk comes up during a class discussion and they're sort of reading people's facial reactions and things like that. Or maybe a teacher who always brings in kind of clippings from a liberal, like a left mm-hmm. newspaper or something like that. They might use those as more reliable evidence.
1: Do you have a phrase for that?
2: Yeah. I did. I called it insider evidence.
1: Wow. Insider evidence.
2: Yeah.
1: So that would be actually things that they could point to and say they did that.
2: Yes, exactly.
1: Rather than they look like that. So rather than the stereotypes, actually look for facts
2: yeah.
1: which they can refer to.
2: So I have a really good example, actually. There's one of my participants, I think I called him Oscar. Yes. and he talked about joining a class and lots of his classmates were from Indonesia.
1: Hmm.
2: And he sort of guessed, based on the fact that they were from Indonesia, that they were probably Muslim. And so he was very cautious at first. But then later on, he said the more time he spent with them, the more he just realized, oh, okay, they're just like his friends from the Philippines, because he'd also lived in the Philippines. I think he just, yeah. And he said, okay, I've got this. These are my people. And so he just, you know, their behaviors and what they actually did and how they lived their lives and how they interacted with him was meant much more to him than just a stereotype.
1: Right, mm-hmm. right. Cool.
0: All right. So that's number two, insider evidence.
2: And then so the last one, and this is especially important in a teaching context, I think, is explicit statements. So, and these could be either way, mm-hmm. right? They could be, yeah, I mean, I grew up under, do you guys know what Section 28 is?
1: No.
0: Nope.
2: So in England, from the 80s till right up until 2003,
1: right,
2: it was Margaret Thatcher's
1: right.
2: law that meant that schools could not teach that relationships outside of heterosexual relationships were equal to heterosexual relationships, which in effect meant that people had free rein to be homophobic. And so the school I went to, it sticks in my head. I remember teachers saying homophobic things, not all of them, but some of them.
1: Mm.
2: And it could be an explicit statement like that, like a
1: mm-hmm.
2: an out and out homophobic statement. Or as we have actually at UBC in the Faculty of Education, is sort of encouraging professors to use an explicit statement of inclusion that includes references to gender identities, indigeneity, sexual orientation, those kind of things.
1: Mm-hmm.
2: Yeah. And unfortunately, for my participants, these were kind of imagined things. They never had teachers who explicitly said,
1: right,
2: you're safe in this room.
1: Right.
2: Yeah.
1: That would actually be almost unusual for a teacher to make an explicit statement positively towards LGBTQ issues completely, I think.
2: Yeah.
1: That would be really unusual in a classroom.
2: And that's one of the things I really pushed for at the end of this paper, because you know what? I realized while I was doing this research, they're telling me this is what they want. And I was a language teacher at the time, and I wasn't doing that for my students. So, you know, you have to walk the talk even with these kind of things. So I started to include those kind of statements
1: right.
2: in my like course. And it's so easy to do.
1: Mm.
2: It's easy to do.
1: Mm-hmm.
2: Yeah.
1: I was out when I was teaching at university. All the students knew that I was gay, and they all knew my husband and things like that. And it was very, very positive, so positive that we had to be cautious about all these kids coming out to me, because it was like I was not the coming out guy. Go talk to somebody else. But it was a wonderful experience because they had this, you know, obvious role model, like very clear role model that existed.
2: Yeah.
1: But all the materials, I mean, we taught them. So let's do a scenario. So John, why don't you tell us about your wife? Mary, tell us about your husband.
2: Yeah.
1: very, very gender and heteronormative.
2: Oh, yeah. And some people have done some great studies, and they just ripped through a whole lot of textbooks and analyzed them in terms of what... And, I mean, you guys are not going to be shocked to find that it's overwhelmingly heteronormative.
1: Mm.
2: Mm-hmm. Yeah. And that's definitely something that needs to change. But very unlikely, given publishers producing textbooks for global markets right. tend to... resort to sort of lowest conservative denominator yes. is what I call it.
0: Yep. Mm-hmm. Yeah. Yep. That, I mean, I've written a couple of textbooks, and if you want it to sell, which you kind of do, you do adopt certain norms.
2: Yeah.
3: Well, you don't want to give even, you know, a segment of the population a reason to, you know, boycott that book or,
0: right.
3: or whatever. Right?
0: No,
3: you want to sell.
0: And I mean, writing a textbook takes a great deal of time. Mm. So mm-hmm. Then not selling it is kind of annoying.
3: So in your research and in your interviews, did you see what were some of the tactics that they used to identity manage?
2: Right. That's a really good question. A lot of them would have a policy and that, like an internal policy, like, okay, this is how I manage my identity. And so, for example, one of my participants talked about, if you ask, basically like a don't ask, don't tell, but sort of more if asked, will tell
1: mm-hmm.
2: kind of policy. Others were more out and out, just I'm going to steamroller you with this information and mm-hmm. I don't care if you get it or not kind of thing. So a big variety, but a lot of it depended on the context, the people they were talking to, right? Whether they were studying in sort of their home country or in the language, the target language country, you know, mm-hmm. like if they were studying Japanese, are they in Japan? Because that's going to shape things. Yeah.
3: So, and I know this probably wasn't the purpose of your research, but do you think there are differences between how, you know, learners identity manage in a foreign language versus their own? Like, are there differences there, or are there, I'm imagining in my mind that there's additional challenges doing it in, you know, in a context of a foreign language and a different culture.
2: There's added layers of complexity. It's so funny, I was talking about this with somebody today because we were talking about mistakes in language classrooms
1: mm-hmm.
2: and so even if a student was brave enough to sort of signal, let's say in like a grammar exercise and talk about their same-sex boyfriend or girlfriend in a language like Spanish, which would mark for the gender in various different, you know, adjectives change, don't they? Right. I'm not a Spanish speaker, so don't write in. Then a lot of the time, teachers will correct that because they assume kind of heteronormatively mm-hmm. that they've made a mistake. So there's that added challenge too. Even if you're brave enough, sometimes you're going to get smacked down. And, you know, I think a lot of teacher education programs could do a great job of just making that more apparent to teachers.
1: Right.
2: Yeah. But at the same time, I like to think that the findings of this research apply outside of language classrooms as well. Like, I felt certainly that they kind of had a ring of truth for me in other parts of my life, like how I manage my identity at work, or especially when I was working in Japan.
0: Right, yeah. Right. I even think growing up, we become aware of ourselves, and then we start to develop emotional intelligence to assess our surroundings, to find out we can come out to, when to come out, who's going to be receptive. And I think we employ a lot of these things. We generally tend to think, you know, certain people through stereotypes, the way they look, the way they dress, might be more accepting.
2: Yes.
0: We're looking for clues to see if somebody's positive or positively inclined or not.
2: Yeah. And the very famous sociologist, Erwin Goffman, talks about this kind of people who live with, he called it stigmatized identities, but let's say like traditionally or historically marginalized identities become great sort of observers of the world around them.
1: Right.
2: You know? And, I mean, this is a very sort of controversial claim to make, but I've had friends that have said, oh, well, it was kind of a gift to me in some ways because it gave me a kind of socio-emotional intelligence because I spent my whole childhood watching the people around me and checking for, you shouldn't have to, checking for where am I safe, am I accepted?
3: Yeah, let's say, until I read the summary of your paper, I hadn't really come across the term identity management. And thinking about it, you know, it's definitely something I know that I do in my life. And it definitely is something that is really active and a deliberate practice that people do. And I think one of the good things that comes out of research like this is it gives educators and other people as well a little bit of an insight into what it is to be a queer student or just generally a queer person and their experiences, whether it's in the workplace or in the classroom, and of how much effort goes into, you know, having to read those scenarios on top of everything else that you're doing of just learning, but all the additional layer of things that you do and how that can take away from, you know, your experience as a learner.
2: Exactly.
3: It's interesting. I thought it was interesting.
2: I was explaining my research to my father, who's of a different generation and hasn't really thought about these things, really, I suppose, until his troublesome queer son came along and made him think about all of this stuff. And as soon as I explained it, he said, oh, wouldn't it be better if they just spent that time thinking about, like, learning? I was like, exactly, yes. And, you know, especially if you're a teacher, you have the power to explicitly tell your students that that you're working hard to make sure that this space is a kind of respectful and safe, tolerant one.
1: Yeah, and that what you said about making positive statements, explicit statements. When I was an undergraduate at UBC, I took a course called Canadian History. That's a real course, folks. There is actually such a thing as Canadian history.
3: We have history?
1: And the teacher gave us, he started the Canadian history course by reviewing First Nations, the history of North America, and First Nations bands and where they were established. Mm-hmm. And it was really interesting because it went back like 5,000 years sort of thing and gave us a really great perspective. Mm-hmm. And then as he was going through the course, he would occasionally mention, especially in early settlements and things, the homosexual references and how there were homosexual marriages in early settlements with the British camps and that. And he would occasionally bring this topic up. And I went to him one day after class very sheepishly and shyly and said, I'm a homosexual. And what I expected him to say was, well, no, I'm a homosexual too. And we would have this great... No, he wasn't gay. He just felt it was important to bring these things up as part of a wider perspective on Canadian history.
2: Yeah.
1: It was brilliant. It really felt, so it's not just creating a positive environment by not mentioning negative things. It's creating a positive environment by stating things.
2: Yes. And I think there's this idea because these issues have been taken out of so many subjects, you know? And so some people, especially language teachers, but other teachers in other subjects too, they sometimes, and I'll say it, it's an excuse, is, oh, well, it's not really connected to language learning, or they're here to learn a language. And even my participants would talk about that because they've gotten so used to compartmentalizing their lives into, to make it manageable when you're navigating heteronormative spaces. And the same with biology. There's been some really interesting work on the relevance of sexual identity in fields like engineering. And you would think, what? But actually, heterosexual engineers reference their private lives and the intersections with their work all the time. And it's just not marked.
1: Right.
2: They just don't even think about it. It's so much easier when you don't have one arm tied behind your back.
1: When was the last time you ever heard a teacher say, a male teacher say, my wife and I, And then you ever hear a male teacher say, my husband and I.
2: Yeah.
1: Right? The, my wife and I is such a natural thing to say. Mm-hmm. Straight people indicate that they're straight all the time.
2: Yeah.
1: Where the homosexuals often hide who they are.
2: Yeah. When do you ever say that without a slight pause or intake a breath before you do it, right?
1: Chris, I do it all the time.
2: Well, yeah.
1: But but I decided a long time ago.
2: Yeah.
3: Yeah. So I think we kind of skirted around this a little bit, but did you see much difference between whether it was gender expression versus sexual orientation in with the students that you talked with?
2: So it's a good question, and I think it is one of the kind of limitations to the paper. So I didn't actually get to speak to most of the participants were cisgendered, mm-hmm. like I am. And I think that, you know, we need more. I think you tend to attract the kind of participants that see themselves in you, because I think people think, oh, they're going to understand what I'm talking about. Mm-hmm. And possibly because I'm not trans, I wasn't able to convince enough trans participants to trust me with their stories. So I sort of, in the paper, I very, very cautiously talk about the fact that these findings might also, because I want to keep, I mean, trans people are really underrepresented in, I mean, research anywhere, but especially language learning mm-hmm. research. So I want to keep them in the conversation more. But that is something that definitely needs investigating much, much more. I did have one participant who identified as genderqueer, and they talked about how important it was when using the correct pronouns, and of course when people use the correct pronouns for them. And of course that is the sort of thing that in language classrooms typically, as I mentioned before, gets marked as a mistake or an error. Mm-hmm. So, you know, people really need to think about that, I think.
1: That's really interesting. It's really interesting, the idea that trans people are not participating, or there's not much research on trans people mm. in language learning classes, because it limits the world right away for them. And then I'm curious about, I mean, having gone through language learning myself as a kid and as an adult, I know that the fear factor involved, a great deal of risk, a great deal of discomfort through those classes before finding some level of acceptance. I'm wondering if being trans is a barrier to entering into that world by itself.
2: Yeah, quite possibly.
1: One thing about the pronoun usage too, I know, having taught language myself, that we teach a standardized form.
2: Yeah.
1: And that anything that deviates from the standardized form, anything, is labeled as incorrect.
2: Yeah.
1: So that's I think that almost the strictures of the language learning
2: yeah.
1: require a standardized form. But then that immediately limits certain things?
2: Yeah, I would say actually impoverishes, you know, because language and use is so rich. And really the standard form that we teach is white, middle class English.
1: Right.
2: From certain geographic locations,
1: yeah.
2: right?
1: Yeah.
2: And so I think there's a lot of work nowadays on reframing that and helping people to understand that the kinds of languages we teach in schools are not necessarily, that it's a certain kind, it's not a neutral
1: right.
2: English, right?
1: Yeah. Because there's a lot of choices that we make yeah. before getting into the language classroom.
2: And these, if I was learning a language, this would be fascinating to me. You know, when do you learn they? Like, I,
1: oh, pretty
2: you, very, very yeah. close, and or units on families. And just that richness of language that is developing and always growing to reflect, you know, the richness of human life.
3: You are listening to Out and About in Canada on CFRO 100.5 FM Co-op Radio here in Vancouver. We are back in studio. My name is Glenn Arthur. Are you happy now?
1: I was waiting for that.
3: Yeah.
1: I was going to throw in the Arthur if you...
3: Here with Mr. Gerald and...
1: Ashley Moore. So we were talking during the break, during that... when I was a student at UBC during a long, long time ago. The English Language Institute asked me to come because I was like a big homosexual on campus, and to introduce the idea of homosexuals to all these foreign students and in their language classes. And I remember discussion afterwards, and I'll never forget, I thought it was hilarious, a young woman telling me that this was fascinating and she thought it was wonderful that Canada was so accepting of homosexuals, but in her country that they didn't have homosexuals. And I said, which country? And she said, she's from Hong Kong. And then I gave her the name of a nightclub, and I said, there's a famous homosexual bar. And she said, no, it's not, it's famous people go there. There was like, oh my God.
0: Well, it's just like Iran. Like, there's like, we don't have, you know, gays. The gays are in America, right? That's Mahmoud Ahmadinejad. I butchered his name. But
1: aren't you flirting with somebody?
0: Oh, goodness. You had a point there, Gerald. I'm going to shut up.
1: No, that was just the idea that those positive statements and how important they are to be heard. The fact that I was invited in was a good thing. I'm hoping that at the time they didn't invite people who were, you know, saying that homosexuality is bad. So,
2: yeah, because that does happen. Mm-hmm. Right, sometimes, and in some places, I think Russia now has these anti-propaganda,
1: right,
2: gay propaganda, whatever that is. And there's a big debate right now in the UK, actually. There's a big debate about sexual education and what should be taught and at what age. And the what's her name? Andrea Leadsom, she's a British Conservative MP, and she said, she talks about that, she says some like sort of vaguely LGBTQ positive things, and then she says, but I do think that parents should, and I'm paraphrasing heavily, parents should have the right to decide when that information is exposed to their children. Oh. So, you know, just the choice of words, right. That's infinitely, you know, she's holding it at arm's length, and then somebody is presumably dropping their trousers to
1: expose that information to their children. It's funny, the idea that certain things, that the homosexuality, all this and all the things related to it, the entire spectrum, is an issue that needs to be introduced to children.
2: Yeah.
1: You know. Like, yeah, I was walking on the seawall. I don't know if anybody noticed, but it's been sunny here the last few days.
0: It's been glorious.
1: It's been glorious. And there was a couple with their two kids, and the boy, who was about 6 years old, ran after his parents and he yelled, "Mommy and Daddy, what's gay?" And they did exactly what I did, and they looked from where the boy was running from to figure out where he heard that from. couldn't figure it out, but it was quite funny. Their response was, "We'll tell you later." It's like, okay. Or you could just point.
2: Yeah, in any direction along the seawall.
1: your research about this, Ashley, Canada itself is such a large intake of immigrants, extending from the language classroom. Can you see how what you've done with these, your three points, and how accepting LGBT people into communities, how that's relevant to a country like ours that has a large degree of immigration?
2: Yes. So actually, and earlier, Glenn, you mentioned you hadn't heard the term identity management before, and I hadn't either as well, and then I found it in some literature on workplace how actually it's been done with people with various kinds of less visible, historically marginalized identities, but how they manage their identities within public spaces like workplaces and things. So I think this kind of thing is very important. You know, workplaces could also do this. And I do want to make the point also that having these kind of explicit, inclusive statements is just the first step, because then you have to work to actually be critically ongoing about this commitment to inclusion.
1: Right.
2: Because things shift and you have to keep up with it, and you have to work on your own. You know, I'm not perfect with this kind of thing. I slip up with people's pronouns sometimes. I try my hardest, and I apologize when I do slip up. But I definitely want to use the language that makes somebody feel comfortable and happy.
1: Right.
2: You know, I'm not here to make people feel miserable. Not usually, anyway.
1: You're in a relationship, so there's at least one person.
2: I have him to make miserable.
1: Right, that's
2: so.
1: Right.
2: Yeah, so I do think it's got applications to workplaces as well. And then backing it all up with ongoing education and support is important. You can't just throw teachers or managers or co-workers and be like, oh, okay, you have to be inclusive now. Good, good. Go for it. Because people need support and help and training. And that's a never-ending, exhausting process. No, it's not exhausting. Yeah,
1: you know, you mentioned too the idea that things are changing, right? And that we're in a constant state of flux as far as information and opinions and things. And the idea that if I was to now say in a classroom or to a group who are coming into Canada, that or in a workplace that you know will respect same-sex relationships, for example. I mean, that's a pretty standard one in Canada. It's very basic. It would be wrong of me to say, for example, given the, for example, the recent Catholic school kerfuffle over teachers being fired because they're in same-sex relationships.
2: Right.
1: It would be wrong to say, well, not approving of same-sex relationships is also okay. Would that be okay to say that?
2: It's tricky, isn't it? Because I think at all times you want to be sensitive to the backgrounds that people are coming from, especially young kids or recent immigrants who might be finding themselves torn between two different narratives on these issues. And so I think there's a variety of positions on this. Some people are very forceful in terms of saying, like, no, you have to accept these rules and this is how we do things. And I do think that's a great baseline to work from. But my personal approach is more like a dialogue, whilst also maintaining that safety for the other kids or people in a workplace. Because basically they have the right to feel safe and not have to deal with hateful or insensitive language or comments or behaviors. But hopefully engaging people in dialogues. And also acknowledging that sometimes things like religion or nationality are used by people as, well, this religion believes this. But actually within any religion, within any national group, there's a huge variety. You know, there are gay Muslims, there are trans Muslims, there are, bisexual Jewish people all over the world. And so I think engaging with some of those alternative groups and getting into dialogue about those kind of things is the best way to, let's say, win hearts and minds, I guess.
3: And, you know, I think we've been talking about it mainly from, I guess, until this part of the conversation, mainly about, you know, a queer student, again, learning in another language, so also kind of inferring, again, learning in a different culture. And so, again, now we're looking at the reverse of someone coming from a different culture into, you know, the English-Canadian, at least for us here, the English-Canadian culture, and introducing them to what our cultural norms are and what we've come to accept in this culture. And so, you know, and I guess a question

0: about geography, or when you're teaching it about history, or even maths, probably, to some extent. Yeah. And I think also we have to be, you know, let's be comfortable with a bit of complexity about, okay, so what are Canadian norms or social mores? Because they're also best, too. Right. So, yeah, no easy answers there, I think.
1: I think when, this is came up in Japan quite often, is that Japanese teachers didn't have room for holidays.
0: Yeah.
1: And they often worked from 6:30, 7:30 in the morning.
0: Oh, yeah.
1: Right up until 8, 9, 10 o'clock. And I'm talking about junior high school teachers. And I think the problem with that, and this relates to Glenn's, you know, excellent question, is that... Oh, sorry.
2: I'm right here.
1: I got something. Yeah. I'm getting a cold. But the idea that as a teacher, you should be well-informed and you bring your life into the classroom.
2: Mm-hmm.
1: And so in that way, you should have experiences. You should read the paper. You should be traveled. You should bring as much experience as you can into the classroom, because you can't help but... spice whatever you're doing with opinions and views.
0: There's no neutral teaching.
1: Yeah, that you're not even aware you're doing it.
0: Yeah. And that's a very good point. This idea that we can't really control what people think, but I think we can give them the tools to have respectful dialogues about these issues and to, you don't necessarily have to accept these things, but you do have to get on in society.
1: Yeah.
0: And you're going to have to work with LGBTQ people, and you're going to have to find a way to do it, because they don't need to deal with you.
1: Right. You know, there's issues. There's the recent shooting in the mosques in New Zealand. Yeah. There's I forget the guy's name, Yanis something, a weird right-wing guy, and there's discussion over whether he should be permitted into Australia to give a lecture. He's been invited by a university. And I'm actually quite for the idea that universities should bring in opposing opinions.
0: Mm-hmm. Mm-hmm.
1: The problem with people like this is they don't present an opposing opinion. They negate, they denounce, they create a negative impression of what they're of an idea.
0: Mm-hmm.
1: So rather than, for example, and this is just an example, rather than saying straight marriage is good, they can't help but say, and gay marriage is bad.
0: Yeah.
1: And I don't think there's anything wrong with promoting a particular idea, but it always seems to occur, and I don't know what's just off the top of my head, Donald Trump, you can never say what you think positively about something without saying something negative about the opposing ideas.
0: Yeah.
1: And I think that as teachers and educators and providing environments is key, is to allowing different ideas in, but making sure that they're positive about that idea, not negative towards something else.
0: Yes.
2: Yeah. And I think there's different ways to do that, and I generally encourage... Or I think like free speech is good in terms of allowing people to express their opinions, but you know, it's how do you also present the opposing view? So like, sure, let that person come in and talk, like or people like Jordan Peterson, or and I remember in the fall the monk debate in Toronto, they brought Steve Bannon on, but it wasn't just Steve Bannon just doing his thing to say how good what his thesis was anyways, how good populism is. You bring on someone who's going to provide an opposing view to be able to attempt to have an intellectual discussion, because I think that's one of the problems. Again, this is completely off topic. One of the problems that we have in this day and age is that people in quote-unquote different opposite camps can't even have conversations about ideas, and it's just these completely diametric opposites that can't have conversations anymore, and so you end up with people in these like echo chambers who can't actually talk and have real conversations, and I think that's probably one of the social media, as much as we like it as younger folk, Gerald, it doesn't allow or doesn't promote that, actually, like having conversations. So I think that's one of the things that the modern society is definitely or one of the fallbacks of modern society. I think that was a bit of a rant. I'm sorry.
1: No, but that, I mean, considering that we're all within that, all of you young people are within this modern society with the

0: stuff on the internet, teachers, of course, are also living in that. And if they're not taking these balanced views, if they're not considering that, there's a potential for them to go into classrooms and Doug Ford it and just say, like the Ontario sex education issue, and just reverting back to 20 years ago is much better. It's like, okay, well, that's forward thinking and dealing with an issue. I think that the teachers, that society needs to be aware of that, because it's not just education, it's also the general opinions and our workplaces and everywhere.
1: Yeah.
0: So what happens now? Now that you've written this paper and it's been widely disseminated, will be widely disseminated once it's in this prestigious journal. When is the publication of the journal coming out?
1: It is, so I believe it's coming out in the second issue of this year's. So I'm not exactly sure June-ish. When, but very soon. Yeah, cool. Very soon, I think.
2: And second quarter of the year.
1: Yes.
0: You'll be able to pick that up nowhere, essentially.
1: Yeah.
2: Your university library.
1: But people can always get in touch. This is one thing that, you know, there's a big debate now about, you know, publicly funded research. This was not publicly funded, unfortunately. Getting sort of written up behind paywalls in journals. But people should always remember that you can always, I think, email the authors, and they are quite within their rights to send you a copy. So that's a big thing people forget, especially with stuff about health sciences and things, when people are trying to read up on things. So email authors.
2: So, Ashley, are you offering to give all of our listeners your email address?
1: It's quite easy to track down, actually.
0: Okay. Yeah. Must be. It's a Glenn under Bar Arthur. Well, if people want to get in touch with you, they can email us at outandaboutincanada@gmail.com. I get confused over the addresses because it's that dot and everything. I just don't know where you guys get that. Are you, Ashley, I'm curious, are you teaching now as part of your studies at UBC?
1: I am not. Yeah, we get to do a bit of TAing. So I'm not actually a candidate yet. I'm still just a lowly PhD student. So, yeah, you can't usually teach until you're a candidate.
0: So that means you have classwork that you need to do?
1: Yeah.
0: And then you're a candidate once you finish your classwork?
1: Yeah, I have to do my research proposal and get that accepted. They're very strict.
0: God, why?
1: Why?
0: Why? It's only a PhD. Glenn, do you have a doctorate?
2: I don't.
0: Okay, anyway, moving on.
2: Oh, I see what it is. You guys can hang on to your doctorates over there.
0: I don't have a doctorate.
2: Oh, okay.
0: I have what's called an ABD.
2: You're going to explain what that acronym stands for?
1: No. Skin infection.
0: Oh. Sit closer.
2: Know your status, folks. No,
0: all but dissertation. I finished everything in, but I got two-thirds of the dissertation done, and we moved to Canada. And I stopped doing it.
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2: 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And for today's show, we have Julia Serrano with a piece on balancing acts and bottom-up approaches to trans activism.
3: Lately, when I give talks, I've been opening up with a cheesy joke, which basically is me announcing the fact that I'm transitioning to trans elder. And so it's a gradual transition, right? But like one of the first steps along my journey is that I change my glasses so that I can read my notes before my talks. And I should say, so I'm calling these notes, but actually this is pretty much my talk. It's a new talk, so I'll be reading off the page quite a bit, but I'll still make it engaging. So some of the things I'm talking about, balancing acts and bottom-up activism, which will be explained, are ideas that I introduced in my second book, Excluded, Making Feminist and Queer Movements More Inclusive. And I've given talks about that book before, but it's now 10 years old, and so I've been continuing thinking about these ideas. In my most recent book, Sexed Up, I've kind of extended upon kind of the bottom-up activism part that I'll be explaining. So this is a brand new amalgamation of a bunch of different stuff. So I hope you enjoy. And I figured that because this is a trans history conference, that it would be useful to like start out with a little personal history that I think leads into the topics that I want to talk about. So basically, 20 years ago, as amazing it is for me to think about this, 20 years ago this summer, I attended Camp Trans for the first time. And so for those of you who don't know what Camp Trans is, it was the annual protest of the Michigan Women's Music Festival's Women Born Women Only policy, which was basically that excluded trans women from attending. And it's important to note that at the time, MishFest was the largest annual women's only event, so this policy was significant, which is why Camp Trans started and was very vital in the years before I got there and part of early trans activism in the 90s, et cetera. So when I went in there, I didn't really think of myself as a trans activist at the time. I more thought of myself as a trans artist, and that I was mostly a musician, and I did poetry slam, but I wasn't really thinking of myself as an activist. But my experiences there at MishFest, and particularly my interactions with some of the attendees of the festival, some of whom were very skeptical about trans people across the board, but others who were actually very welcoming of trans male and trans masculine people attending, but drew the line when it came to trans women, made me start to question kind of some basic presumptions about how anti-trans discrimination works. So at the time, we basically had one catch-all term, which we still have today, which is transphobia, to describe anti-trans sentiment. While it's a useful term for if like, we're talking about general animosity or derision towards trans people, the word sort of breaks down a bit when you're talking about kind of discriminating against some trans people but not others. It's also not as suitable as I thought we would like, for talking about more subtle double standards that trans people sometimes face, even amongst people who are otherwise like tolerating or accepting of us. So I began writing a series of essays fleshing out these alternative framings, which ultimately grew and evolved into my first book, Whipping Girl, which came out in 2007. So that book was largely centered on two concepts, the first being cissexism, which is the assumption that trans bodies, identities, and life experiences are somehow less authentic or legitimate than cisgender ones. So cissexism is a lot like how we use the word cisnormativity today. And the other one was transmisogyny, which is the notion, how the notion that femaleness and femininity are inferior to maleness and masculinity informs a lot of the experiences and discrimination faced by trans, female, and feminine people. So in the 15 years since Whipping Girls come out, I still sometimes write about cissexism and transmisogyny. But in those years, a lot of my attention has been like turned to adjacent matters that grew out like post that book coming out that I've been thinking about and grappling with. So I'm going to talk about like these two main things. So the first one was, I was struck by all the parallels that exist between these phenomena and other forms of marginalization. So as but one example, transness and femininity are both routinely mischaracterized as artificial, irrational, superficial, frivolous, and manipulative relative to their cisgender and masculine counterparts, which are typically seen as sincere, serious in comparison. In Whipping Girl, I made the case that these overlapping stereotypes associated with both transness and femininity help drive transmisogyny, and also the disproportionate attention that the media has historically played to those of us on the trans-feminine spectrum because we're easier to sensationalize and to depict as fake. Similarly, there are all sorts of parallels between cissexism and heterosexism. Since the latter concept was familiar to a lot of people when I was first giving talks about Whipping Girl, I would often make comparisons when I was doing talks about the book. I would make direct comparisons between the two. So I would point out, for example, that both heterosexism and cissexism are centered on the assumption that all people must be heterosexual and cisgender by default. This is what creates the ideas that we are in the closet, that we have to come out, and that we pass. Furthermore, when we are known to others, heterosexism and cissexism are what lead people to view us as inherently remarkable. That is, people will comment about the fact that I'm bisexual or transgender in ways that they would never comment about me if I was heterosexual or cisgender. They also lead people to view us as questionable. That is, they may ask, how do you know that you're really bisexual? Or when did you first know that you're transgender? Which are questions that heterosexual and cisgender people never experience. Basically, both heterosexism and cissexism lead people to project ulterior motives onto us. So for example, they might say, you're not bisexual or transgender, you're just confused, or you're looking for an alternative lifestyle, or you're out to sexually deceive other people, and so on. So notably, the parallels that I've just described between heterosexism and cissexism aren't specific to those two, and actually they actually pop up over and over again with a lot of other forms of marginalization. In fact, marginalized groups are often viewed as remarkable, questionable, irrational, artificial, and manipulative. So I wanted to better understand why these recurring features of marginalization happen. But then second, and this was strange, being that there are all these parallels that were really obvious to me, is that it struck me that despite these parallels, many people seemed reluctant or incapable of recognizing these connections. So for instance, back when I was giving early Whipping Girl talks, and I would draw comparisons between heterosexism and cissexism, a few people would act baffled or sometimes incredulous, sometimes even arguing that heterosexism was a real form of oppression, whereas cissexism was a fake concept that was invented by trans activists. Now, of course, you could make this exact same argument about heterosexism, which was invented by gay activists in the 1970s. Here's an even more pertinent example. So just before Whipping Girl came out, I had a chance to talk at an Association for Women in Psychology conference, which is basically, it's a feminist psychology conference. And I was at the plenary talk, and there's this woman who was giving a talk about how feminism informed her experiences as a therapist. And in the middle of the talk, she talks about two trans clients of hers, one on the trans-masculine spectrum, one on the trans-feminine spectrum, both of whom were considering transitioning. And when she talked about the transmasculine spectrum client, she was very serious. She referred to the person's gender presentation simply as very butch. And basically, the audience listened very seriously and attentively. And then, out of the blue, when she starts talking about the trans feminine person, she became, like, really animated. And she's like, this person walked into my office, and her hair was like this, and she was wearing this, and she had her makeup done like this, and everyone in the audience was giggling. And I was like, oh, my God, I can't believe this is happening at a feminist psychology conference. And it seemed really obvious to me that if we were at a regular psychology conference and a cis man got up and talked about one of his female clients entering the office and her hair was done like this and she was wearing this, people would be like, oh my God, that's so sexist. And I think that they just couldn't see the connections because the person who was being described didn't fit their imagined view of like who is the victim of sexism. So it would have been easy for me to dismiss that all these attendees were transmisogynists through and through, but I don't believe that was the case. And in fact, later in the day, I gave my talk, and I looked it up because this is a history conference. My talk that day was the psychiatric sexualization of male to female transgenderism. So that's like very old school talk. And many of these same audience members came to my talk, so they obviously wanted to hear what a trans woman had to say. And since my talk touched upon transmisogyny, I decided to use the plenary experience as like, you know, to as an example, not in a gotcha sort of way, but in a teachable moment sort of way. And after my talk, many of these people came up to me afterwards, said they liked my talk, and a few of them expressed their embarrassment that they were one of the people who giggled during that session. And in talking to them, they were really sincere about the fact that they didn't pick up on how sexist that comment was. And again, I think this is because that person didn't fit their stereotypical image of who is affected by sexism. Well, women, aka cis women. So to be clear, I still think it's really useful to talk about cis sexism and transmisogyny, and sometimes I write about those things. But it seems to me that there was a really foundational problem that was going on here, one that not only contributes to trans exclusion, but also to the exclusion of other marginalized groups from social justice movements. Basically, even those of us who are dedicated activists are often not very good applying what we already know and understand about some forms of marginalization when it comes up with somebody who's a new group who faces obstacles that seem new to us. So this became the central focus of my second book, Excluded. And in that, I framed this as a matter of top-down versus bottom-up approaches to activism, which I will describe over the next couple slides. And so I want to apologize for a lot of my slides have bathroom insignia on them. I just wanted a generic person. And so I'm going with this, but these are not men. They're just basically people of unspecified genders who just so happen to be wearing pants right now. And the different color rays of oppression that are shooting out of them is just supposed to indicate that they are people who are marginalized by some form or forms of marginalization. Growing up in our culture, most of us socialize not to question the many hierarchies and double standards that exist. We're basically just supposed to view them as that's the way things are. And if we do eventually come to consciously view them as injustices or inequities, that's typically through a standard top-down approach. And I say top-down because it usually begins with the understanding that there's some kind of overarching ideology or an ism that is targeting a particular subgroup of people. So for me personally, the first form of marginalization that I learned about in depth, that is in more than just a cursory or superficial sort of way, was sexism. And so I had female friends and I read feminist writers who pointed out to me a series of assumptions and expectations, norms and stereotypes and systemic practices and so on that were rooted in the notion that women are inferior to or less legitimate than men. It included a wide range of things. There were some abstract concepts like the male gaze and universal he. And then there were also specific experiences like sexual harassment or being stereotyped as shallow or overly emotional or being expected to be the primary caregiver and so on. Okay, so it's a whole bunch of stuff. And so for me, it was a gradual process of learning to recognize these patterns. And Excluded, I analogized it to recognizing constellations of stars. So back when I was young and I looked up at the sky, I don't really see many stars these days because of light pollution, but back then there was less of that. And I would look up and it was just a mess of stars, right? Just lots of stars. And at one point, somebody taught me the Big Dipper. And they was like, see those stars? They're all connected. And at first I was like, what do you mean? I don't understand. Like, why are those stars connected? But they showed me. And then I was like, oh, the Big Dipper. And the thing about that is that once I learned about the Big Dipper, now if I look up at the sky, it just jumps right out at me, right? I completely notice it immediately. Much like now if I'm watching a TV show and there's a sexist comment or trope, it just jumps right out at me because I've learned that constellation. So I'd argue that when we learn about most forms of marginalization, it's in this top-down manner. So for instance, we might also learn about racism. And that is its like whole other form of assumptions, expectations, stereotypes, systemic practices, and so forth. And we come to gradually recognize that, and that's kind of like learning another constellation, like Orion. And as time goes on, we might learn about more forms of marginalization, maybe classism or heterosexism or ableism in some form or other. And there's absolutely nothing wrong with this. This is important stuff for us to learn and to be aware of. But there's a problem here, which is that, I would say there are a couple problems here. And so, sorry, I lost my place when where I was. There are drawbacks to centering on focusing on the specific isms. And so for starters, they're each like starting from scratch, right? They're starting to, you have to start with like learning all these new pieces of a puzzle. And just as there's nothing about Big Dipper that helps me to learn how to see Orion, having a thorough understanding of sexism doesn't necessarily help me to understand these other forms of marginalization. The second thing is that focusing on specific isms often leads to overly simplistic ideas about how marginalization works, often centering on people of a precise identity who are imagined to be canonical or ideal targets of that oppression. So again, this is what I think happened in that plenary session, that it didn't look like sexism to some of those attendees because it didn't seem like it affected the right person. So this isn't also like just this cis versus trans thing. People often discount sexism experienced by women of color or women with disabilities or fat women or sexual minority women because it doesn't look like the types of sexism that they learned. Or even worse, sometimes people will view what's happening to them as like, well, they're a minority that deserves what they get. So furthermore, some forms of marginalization are wielded against members of the dominant group or the dominant or majority group as a way to keep them in line, right? So a really obvious thing here that a lot of people in this room will be familiar with is the ways in which feminizing slurs are used to police the behaviors of men or people perceived as men. Or how queerphobic slurs are often used to police straight people's behaviors.
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3: So in other words, the notion that there's some canonical or ideal group member who is the primary or sole target of the ism in question leads to what are so-called border wars. So those are the border wars. And where individuals who face the same or related forms of marginalization jockey to create intra-community hierarchies. And so I've seen a bajillion of these in my many years out in like trans communities taking lots of different forms. You know, there's like transsexual versus transgender or transsexual versus crossdressers or trans women versus drag queens or trans men versus butch lesbians, right? And these are people who are facing very similar forms of marginalization, but they're kind of jockeying and they might have different interpretations of what's happening. And invariably, this leads to accusations a lot of times that, like, some people, the oppression that they experience is authentic, and what other people are experiencing is they're just merely reinforcing the oppression of the rest of the group, which is a phrase that you'll hear come up over and over again because it's really pernicious in a lot of activist circles. One final reason why top-down approaches are insufficient is that there are a finite number of isms that any of us can be fully aware of. So return to my analogy, while I can pick the Big Dipper and Orion out of the sky, those are the only two constellations I know. And like maybe you can show me Cassiopeia or Leo, right? But there are only a certain number that you know. And even seasoned astronomers, like they might know most of the constellations, but there are a lot of stars that aren't in constellations. Similarly, there will always be some double standards and hierarchies that remain invisible to us because we never learned about them. So recognizing our shortcomings in this regard is crucial, and it should compel us to be open to seeing new forms of marginalization, even if we haven't heard them articulated before. So instead of focusing solely on a handful of isms, I argue that we should also learn how to see double standards more generally. So in Excluded, I refer to this as the bottom-up approach. And I should say, like, from the outset, that this isn't like we should scrap all the isms and we should just focus on this bottom-up approach. They're intended to be complementary. And so this is an idea. Maybe we learn how to see when double standards are happening, how to know when prejudice is happening, and then maybe that's like a red flag that we can be like, oh, actually, maybe something is going on here that I wasn't aware of. So a crucial starting point for recognizing unconscious biases or mindsets that drive how we view and treat people relative to others, there are a couple different frameworks that we could use here. And Excluded, in a chapter called How Double Standards Work, I decided to focus on the framework of markedness, or in my writing I usually call it the unmarked, marked binary or mindset. And that isn't an idea I came up with myself. That has existed in different fields. And I'll detail on the next slide. So this is the way I think about this. Human beings were composed of many different traits. So traits could be anything, aspects of our physical bodies, our personalities, our histories, social roles, experiences, behaviors, interests, desires, and so forth. So most of these traits tend to remain unmarked in our culture, meaning that we view them as mundane, unsurprising, and not particularly noteworthy. They seem normal and natural to us, and thus we take them for granted. And I should mention, I don't know how many of you may have seen the panel last night for Framing Agnes, and in the middle of it, Aaron was talking about the privilege of what's called civil inattention, which is the privilege of being able to walk through the world and nobody pays too much attention to what you're doing. And that is definitely like built up. It's definitely a part of this, what I'm calling being unmarked in society. So other people, and specifically like other traits in our culture, are viewed as marked. They strike people as remarkable for some reason or other. And I should also say that what's marked or not marked in different people's eyes, it's very specific. You know, specific people have different histories or who come from different cultures, they might have a different idea of what is marked and what is unmarked. But when you're through with a bunch of people who are all in the same culture, a lot of times there are some shared understandings about this. So it's not like traits aren't like essentially marked, it's just that in a lot of people's eyes, they jump out at them. Okay. So, again, these might, marked traits tend to strike people as remarkable, and so we tend to pay them extra attention and scrutiny. Because marked individuals seem striking to us, we may also want to know how they came to be or why they do the things they do. And this may lead us to question them, and both the ask questions and view them as suspect senses of the word. And we may be inclined to attribute underlying causes and interior motives to them. So once again, this is the idea that, oh, you're not really trans, you must be doing it for some other reason. Or the things that I'm doing right now, I must be driven by my transness to do them. I get that all the time online from random people. Okay. In addition to being viewed as conspicuous and questionable, marked traits are also often viewed as unnatural, abnormal, illegitimate, and/or exotic. And so perhaps the best way to think about how marked traits work is as if it's as if the marked person, that people view them as having something that the unmarked person does not have. And as a result of this something, it seems to taint every aspect of the marked person. For instance, it could, you know, seem to affect their actions or their opinions, right? So my opinions are biased by the fact that I'm trans. Whereas unmarked individuals appear free of any such contamination. Furthermore, this something that marked people supposedly have is also imagined to be sticky, in that all sorts of things can glom onto it. And these things kind of can include assumptions, stereotypes, interrogations, comments, and critiques, which is, again, why the marked person has the golden rays of oppression shooting out of them. Essentially, the unmarked marked mindset creates an uneven playing field, where those who are marked will perpetually face undue attention and scrutiny. And so this is why one of the very first things that most marginalized groups do as they start to organize is that they almost always name the unmarked group. Okay, so instead of being normal and natural, we explicitly name the unmarked group as cisgender, or heterosexual, or white, or able-bodied, and so on. This performs a vital function. So instead of there being one group of people who's targeted and singled out for scrutiny, it makes clear that, hey, there are two groups here, right? There's transgender people and cisgender people, and both are legitimate things to be. But the problem is that there is this double standard. There's this ism that leads us to view one group differently and inferiorly to the unmarked group. So when I first started using cis terminology in my book, Whipping Girl, and this was when this language was still kind of obscure, the thing that I found was that, and the reason why I did it, I should say, is like I had this moment where I was just like, I need to do this, because I was trying to explain all these double standards. It is really hard to explain double standards if you don't have a word to describe the other group in the double standard, right? And so that's why I did it. But as I began using the term cis, I found that a lot of people hated it. Oh my God, did people hate it? They still hate it. Some people still hate it. And the reason is like they felt singled out by it. They're like, what do you mean cis? I'm not cis. And they acted as though I was marking them by calling them that, right? When in actuality, I was trying to decenter an already existing marked, unmarked binary. So while decentering binaries is necessary work if we wish to challenge marginalization, on some occasions, there are some occasions in which activists may attempt to flip the binary in question, such that those who belong to the dominant majority group are now viewed as inherently questionable and suspect. So this maneuver, it tends to have little effect in mainstream settings, right? So if I'm in the mainstream setting and as a cisgender, as a trans person, I start pronouncing my views of cisgender people, people are like, we don't take you seriously, I don't care what you think. Like, you're just a trans person, right? But these can have a lot of sway in activist settings, and particularly in activist settings where there are some separatist inclinations going on. So, for instance, I was talking about my experiences at Camp Trans at MishFest. Some of the women at MishFest, and a lot of the ones who were kind of most in favor of trans exclusion were also the ones who tended to have more separatist leanings. These women would accuse trans women of being, for instance, like of expressing male energy or of having male privilege or of reinforcing patriarchal stereotypes of women and so forth. So in other words, all of those things are ways to lump trans women into the men group. And in their mind, men were the suspicious oppressor class. Notably, many of these same women also have problematic attitudes towards bisexual women and sex workers and women who are kinky and people who are in butch-femme relationships. And a lot of the language that they historically used to like dismiss that was they would say those people are male-identified women, right? So they're lumping those people into the oppressor class. There's an essay that's shown at the bottom of the slide that has a really long name that I'm not going to read. And it's in my book, Outspoken, but it's also online, so if you Googled it and my name, or if you go to my writing page on my website, you can find it there. In this essay, I discuss how these similar binary flips sometimes play out within trans communities. And specifically, when this happens, gender-diverse people who appear too cisgender in the eyes of others, regardless of their identities, are often deemed inauthentic and their experiences with sexism are discounted. So in that essay, I tried really hard. I strive to both explain why these sorts of binary flips happen, and sometimes they're for completely understandable reasons, right? Like you can understand why any marginalized group would be suspicious of the people in the dominant majority who they've faced marginalization from. But I also wanted to explain why these tendencies tend to be counterproductive, exclusionary, and anti-intersectional, as lumping all cisgender people into the oppressor class ignores the fact that many of them are marginalized in different ways. Okay, so I want to make two more points about marked groups before going on. So first, because assumptions, stereotypes, and critiques tend to stick to people who are marked, marginalized groups are often subjected to a recurring set of bad things that I called invalidations in my book, Excluded. And I've named a number of the more common ones on this slide. So like one of the most common forms of invalidation is the trope of mental incompetence, which can take various different forms. So marginalized groups may be portrayed as irrational or delusional or confused or mentally inferior or ill and or incapable of making decisions about their own desires, bodies, and lives. And the way this plays out for any different marginalized group can be different because all these groups have different histories and their that marginalization is institutionalized a different way. But every single marginalized group faces this in some form or another, it comes up. A second pervasive form of invalidation is sexualization, which is when we non-consensually reduce a person to their real or imagined sexual attributes to the exclusion of other characteristics. So this isn't finding people attractive. This is like deciding the only thing that's important about you is this sexual attribute that I imagine you to have. So sexualization, it can involve, like feminists generally talk about, women being reduced or treated as though they're mere sexual objects, and that is most certainly one form of marginalization that I talk a lot about in Sexed Up. But there are also other ones, such as being stereotyped as sexually deviant or predatory or hypersexual or desperate or undesirable or exotic or as a fetish object. As a few examples that I talk about in the book. And in the book, I explain why reducing someone to the status of a sexual being tends to have a delegitimizing or degrading effect on people. And that will come up again in a second. Other common invalidating tropes that marginalized groups face a lot, which are also on the slide, are they're often viewed as immoral, unhealthy, ill, anomalous, inauthentic, and or fake. And again, so all these things play out differently from group to group, but they all have the same effect, which is that these invalidations are tried and true ways of delegitimizing people, of knocking them down a peg. And the fact that they tend to stick more to marked groups, but not unmarked groups, means that they often serve as red flags when marginalization is occurring. So a lot of times if you're in a group of activists and one person gets singled out and people start talking about them as fake, like fake especially, fake comes up all the time. Like that's like the biggest red flag, like ding, ding, ding, ding, ding. Like can we unpack this fakeness thing? Finally, one more thing about marginalized groups. Because they're so heavily scrutinized, they often face certain double binds. So like a no-win situation, no matter what you do. And so here are a couple ones that I talk about in Excluded. And I won't go into them all here, but just as one example that I think also happens in probably every marginalized group is what I call the ashamed, shameless double bind. So if we experience undue scrutiny about some aspect of our person, for instance, my transness, then people might expect me to be embarrassed about that facet and to try to hide or play it down, right? And so this tendency, for obvious reasons, would feel disempowering to me, although sometimes that might provide some safety, right? So I can understand why people choose that. But if I refuse to hide or play it down, if I'm like super duper out as trans, then people will likely misconstrue me as shameless. And the dictionary for shameless, it suggests immodest, unseemly, and insensible to disgrace. So the shameless side of the double bind feels empowering. It's great to be super duper out. I'm so proud to be trans. But it renders me like even more vulnerable to increased scrutiny because in people's minds, I'm advertising that. And people often make the accusation that I must be asking for any unwanted attention I receive. And the shame shameless comes out of, like, it's basically the virgin whore double bind that feminists have described with regards to women, whether they repress or express their sexuality. And that's just, like, one facet of it. And the asking for it always comes for whatever group of people are considered shameless. So many intra-community debates will portray one side of these double binds as the appropriate or righteous response, and the other option as contributing to our oppression. But these proclamations ignore the fact that these are the only two options available. And they both have drawbacks. And even if we were to try to forge a third way, such as I'm neutral or ambivalent about being trans, onlookers will almost certainly interpret me as either ashamed or shameless regardless. In other words, the double bind is impervious to our responses, as it exists, first and foremost, in the minds of those who mark us. And we need to challenge their perceptions if we wish to overcome it. And so I believe that teaching people about the unmarked, marked mindset and these double binds provides one way, one approach towards this end. Okay, so far, I focus on the unmarked mark mindset, but there's another unconscious mindset that also often contributes to marginalization that I've come to call the stigma contamination mindset. So stigma occurs when a mark trait is viewed negatively, so much so that it seems to discredit and spoil an entire person. So not only are stigmas treated as if they contaminate every aspect of a person in question, so once again, their motives, opinions, disposition, trustworthiness, but they can also spread from the stigmatized individual to their close connections. And sociologist Irving Goffman called this courtesy stigma. Other people call it stigma by association. And it's this fear of spreading, which I've tried to express with like little dots of stigma in addition to golden rays of being marked. So basically, this fear of spreading is what leads people to keep their distance from stigmatized individuals and groups, and or to socially exclude or ostracize them entirely. So in my book, Sexed Up, I review a lot of the research carried out in stigma, particularly by Paul Rosin and colleagues, which demonstrate that stigma is closely associated in people's minds with an imagined contagion. And so this is described as a type of magical thinking that leads people to believe that even the briefest encounter with a stigmatized object or person will contaminate a person permanently. That research also shows that stigma and contagion are both closely associated with feelings of disgust. And there's a lot of great research. We don't talk about disgust when we talk about activism and stuff. There's a lot of great research on prejudice and feelings of disgust and how intertwined they are. And how disgust is a real huge barrier to kind of changing people's minds about marginalized groups. So I try to capture some of the dynamics of this on the slide, which depicts someone who's fully accepted, so like a supposedly upstanding member of the dominant majority group, and someone who is fully stigmatized and thus viewed as highly contaminating. And so there are other gradations of this that I'll get to in a second, but for example, for now we'll just talk about these two. So the fact that people are likely to view our stigma as contagious really explains a lot of bizarre yet commonplace reactions to trans and queer people, such as straight people who fear that if they get too close to us, for instance, if they find us attractive or become intimate with us, that it might somehow make them gay or compromise their own gender, right? They're becoming contaminated by us. Notably, there's a long history of people assuming that homosexuality is contagious, much of which is chronicled in this academic paper shown on the left. The main part of the title is Homosexuality as Contagion, it's an academic paper by Nancy Naur. And these same fears seem to drive recent claims that transgender identities are now being spread amongst children via social contagion. Even though there's no credible evidence for this, and numerous studies worth of counter-evidence showing that this hypothesis is not correct, and those are summed up in the article on the right there by me. It's a recent article, has lots of studies in it. So there's one last observation that I've added to the stigma contamination mindset, which is namely that people who are fully stigmatized are not only viewed as a potential threat, but they're often viewed as a sexual threat. I attempt to explain why this is in my book, Sexed Up, but here's an extremely abbreviated summary of that explanation, okay? So basically in our culture, we're socialized to view sex and stigma as really deeply intertwined, which is why the subject of sex is considered to be dirty and may invoke shame in people. Heteronormative sex is imagined to involve a man who's seen as the corrupting force, and he takes or defiles the woman who is seen as supposedly corrupted in the act. And these connotations persist even when, like, straight people are having consensual sex, right? The stigma contagion contamination mindset explains why virgins are supposedly innocent and pure, and yet one fleeting sexual experience will somehow permanently spoil them. And of course, if a woman has too much sex or too many partners, people will say that she's been used up or ruined, even though that's not how sex or bodies work. So in short, people unconsciously view sex as a stigma contamination event. Now, because of this, there is a tendency, especially in people who are already apprehensive about sex, social conservatives, to view heavily stigmatized groups as sexually corrupting and thus constituting a sexual threat, particularly to those who are deemed pure and vulnerable. And usually this translates into women and children. But not any women and children. Only those who are part of the dominant majority group who are imagined to be pure and untainted. So the slide on the article on the left, it's an article I wrote in 2021, so about 2 years ago, in which I summarize all the studies showing that trans people do not constitute any kind of threat, sexual or otherwise, in public restrooms. And there's a lot of evidence, a lot of papers. The piece also delved into what was then a less frequent accusation that trans people are grooming or sexualizing children. And I had no idea when I was writing this, like how in those 2 years that would exponentially explode as an accusation that we're constantly facing now. So like the predator myth, the bathroom predator myth, these accusations are baseless, as I point out in the piece. But unfortunately, and this is something that I feel is like really important that I don't think is quite being said, which is why I'm really writing a lot of articles and I talk about it in Sixed Up, is like it doesn't really matter how much evidence we have, because this is not about sexual predation or child sexual abuse at all. What these fears are actually about, they're deep-seated fears about the stigma contamination mindset, and that stigmatized outgroups are corrupting supposedly pure and untainted in-groups. Many people have rightly pointed out the unmistakable analogies or parallels between the anti-trans grooming stuff and like Anita Bryant 1977 Save Our Children campaigns, where like homosexuals or child molesters who are recruiting our children. And so, and that's totally valid. That's a really obvious parallel.

Northern European themselves, that they were at risk of de-evolving, literally de-evolving, if they had sexual dalliances with people of color, people with disabilities, gender and sexual minorities, and basically any group that they viewed as stigmatized in their eyes. Despite this theory being debunked years ago, some people on the far right continue to promote it, which is why you'll hear these you know, real extremists like still talking about degenerates, like that's a real thing. It's crucial that we learn, let me move ahead, to recognize the telltale signs of the stigma contamination mindset, not only because it plays a central role in these mainstream moral panics targeting marginalized groups, such as the anti-trans groomer campaigns, but also they play a huge role in exclusionary practices within marginalized communities. And I won't go into the specifics of this, but in this article about feminists and LGBTQ plus purity politics, I go more in depth about how that plays a role within our communities. But in addition to this, I think it's important, the stigma contamination mindset is important because I think learning about stigma really helps us understand social justice activism better and how we can prevent our activism from being unnecessarily exclusive. So while social justice activists often have certain tangible goals in mind, so we might be like trying to stop some kind of law or convention, or you might have some material gains that we're striving for. A lot of what we do, whether tacitly or explicitly, involves destigmatization, right? We're trying to move away from the fully stigmatized category and towards more acceptance, if not full acceptance. So in this diagram right here, I tried to divvy up this process of destigmatization into three stages of acceptance that exist between fully stigmatized and fully accepted states. And these are admittedly very arbitrary, but I feel like they'll serve an illustrative purpose. So, through activism and shifting popular opinion, fully stigmatized groups may reach the first stage of acceptance, which is toleration. This involves a reassessment of the stigmatized trait so that now, instead of being completely damning, it's viewed as more of a defect, flaw, or an unfortunate fate. While tolerated groups are often looked down upon and pitied for these reasons, they are mostly seen as human beings rather than monsters, or at least the good ones are. They're also allowed to participate in society to some degree, provided that they don't make too many waves. So in order to reach this stage, what do activists do? Well, a lot of what they do is they do appeals to humanity. So during the early to mid-2000s, when I was when there still wasn't a whole lot of trans awareness and I was newly out, I would do a lot of Trans 101 events where I'd get up in front of the audience and I'd be like, hello, my name is Julia, and I'm your transgender person for today. And then I would share like the basics, but I'd also share a lot of personal anecdotes about being trans, and then I'd be like open to any questions you have, right? And a lot of what the goal is, I mean, some of it was to answer questions, but people, you know, they heard those same questions on like Sally Jesse Raphael and Oprah and all those other talk shows, but people kept asking the same questions. But it wasn't really about that. I think it was less about the information, and the goal was more to disarm the audience. It was to make them seem that trans people were not particularly scary, that we weren't like this horrible, stigmatized other. And I didn't realize this then, but I think a lot of that work involved allaying fears of this stigma contamination mindset that I was just talking about. So in a sense, I was showing them that they could be in a room with a transsexual for like an hour and nothing bad would happen to them, right? And I also think, and I write about this in Sexed Up, there's been a lot of debates about born this way, the phrase born this way, and there are a lot of, which was a very, very popular slogan, and a lot of people really don't like it for very understandable reasons, and I appreciate a lot of the critiques for it. But the more I've been thinking about this, I think that people kind of have it all wrong. Like, I don't think born this way was about explaining to other people why we're trans or why we're queer. I think what it was about is just, again, allaying their fears that they'll be contaminated by it. Because if we are born this way, then they can't catch it from us. And I think it's really notable that like this wave of anti-trans and anti-queer activism is really centered on social contagion and groomers, right? Like they're trying to bring back the contagiousness. Okay, so a group that's already tolerated may strive to reach the second level of acceptance, which is legitimization. So rather than

0: being viewed as a defect, the trait is simply a part of human diversity now, and it's just as valid as their unmarked counterparts. So it's at this stage that non-discrimination policies and calls for equal rights will garner some momentum. And this is also the stage when people stop tolerating explicit bigotry against a group. I'm going to skip over something here just for time, but I can get back to it if it comes up later. Okay, another point about this stage of acceptance is even though the marginalized group has become more accepted and their stigma will eventually dissipate to some degree, they'll nevertheless remain marked, right? And so this is why like groups who are marginalized, who are seen as accepted, and they have some status in society, they still often face that undue attention and scrutiny. So that's like an issue that comes up. So the third stage of acceptance is when people acknowledge that biases against groups may be occurring in an unconscious and systemic manner. And this often is accompanied by an increased recognition of these more subtle double standards and efforts to transcend them. Since these more subtle double standards are far less obvious than blatant bigotry, people at this stage will be encouraged to listen to and defer to the marginalized group on these matters. And new social norms may develop at this point in time in order to further accommodate or perhaps even celebrate the group in question. So to be clear, these stages are not meant to be discrete, right? Over the course of my day, I will meet people who view trans people as monsters, aka fully stigmatized, or who view us as defective, that is, they tolerate us, or they view us as legitimate, or, you know, I may be at a trans history conference where people really want to hear what trans people have to say, right? So people are all over the map, and the fact that people are all over the map makes activism really, really difficult. And so I should say I've been thinking about this a lot, especially because of this anti-trans backlash. I've been thinking about, like, well, is this worse than it was when I was, like, newly out? When I was a trans adult in, like, the 90s and early zeros, is this worse or is it the same? And I would say back then, I would say it was worse, but it was different. It was more predictable. I knew when I came out as trans to people that there's one of two options. They would either fully stigmatize me, aka reject me, or they would tolerate me. And those were really the only two options that I experienced. I had one person say congratulations when I came out to them as trans, and I honestly did not know what to do with it. Like that's not how people reacted back then. But it is how people react now. And I think what's happening now is that a lot of people are still stuck in that tolerating stage, but there are a lot more people who more fully accept trans people today. And I also think that there aren't more people who are fully stigmatizing us. They're the exact same people who always have. The difference is they have to be louder and more organized now. Not, you know, we call it an anti-trans backlash, but it's not really about us. Like, we are the targets, but it's not about us. It's a reaction to all the cisgender people who have moved on and are now tolerating and accepting us. That's what the backlash is about. Okay, so explaining this, the reason why I want to explain it with regards to activist communities and not being exclusionary is that I've met a lot of activists who become kind of stuck on one thing, right? So I know some activists who are really, really focused on the right side of the spectrum, like pushing people into being at the third stage of acceptance. And anyone who does less than that has failed in their eyes, right? And so they might admonish people for not like knowing all the right words or the new social norms regarding trans people. And I also know some trans activists who are really stuck kind of in the toleration stage. Like they think we should still be doing the appeals to humanity and not rocking the boat too much. And I think both those approaches in and of themselves is fine. I think it's fine to meet like the cis majority wherever they are, right? And it's fine to push people a little bit further along the thing. I think where the problem is what's counterproductive is not one thing or the other, but it's when we have a one-size-fits-all philosophy, okay? That's where it becomes counterproductive because, again, people are all over the map and we should be trying to reach as many people as possible. And when I say we should be trying to reach them, I'm specifically talking about trans activists. I don't think every single trans person is required to, like, be constantly trying to change every cis person's mind. Okay, so I'm kind of working towards winding down because I want there to be plenty of time for questions and answers. So let's see. I also think the other thing is about pushing people to the third stage of acceptance. I think it's really, really hard because it's really easy to get all trans people to agree that, yes, We should be treated like human beings. Like, every trans person is going to agree with that, right? But when you get to the third stage of acceptance, like, what is the best way for the cisgender majority to support trans people? Like, that's really, really difficult stuff. And so I brought back the tiny little people with the rays of oppression to point out, to stress the fact that trans people are super duper heterogeneous, right? So we may belong to different generations, regions, and cultures, and we may differ in our personal histories or our transgender trajectories, or we may face additional forms of marginalization. And the fact that we're socially situated in different ways, like, means that we'll inevitably differ in, like, what's best for our community, right? And I put our community in scare quotes because it's really kind of like we're composed of varied communities. So now this slide depicts trans people in our natural habitat, which is disagreeing with one another. And so the point of this slide is not to argue that, oh, well, trans people disagree, so we should just accept every opinion that any trans person has. Some opinions are more right or wrong than others. Some opinions are kind of nefarious. So I'm not advocating that. What I am saying is that we should learn to accept the fact that some of our disagreements may not have easy answers. Sometimes we just have different perspectives informed by different preferences or histories. And nowhere is this more obvious than in varied reactions to trans-related language, which is why I have these people saying different words, that if you can't read it, that's fine. They're just gibberish words, because I didn't want to put real words there, because then people would be upset, like that their favorite word, I was like suggesting something about it. And I talk about my book, Outspoken, I talk about the activist language merry-go-round, and like how, like, basically, especially with social media, that the language is constantly always changing, and I can't keep up, and I'm online a lot as a trans person who writes about this, right? And I think what's happening is it's stigma, okay? So, like, there are some older trans people who've been around for a while, and they've been using some of these words, and then a new cohort of trans people come in, and those older words are associated with trans people, so they're infected by our stigma. So they come up with pure and untainted words, right? And those pure and untainted words are great and empowering until they've been around for a while, and then they get associated with our stigma, right? And then the next cohort comes around and says, no, those words are bad too. So I think that's useful. I'm less invested in any particular word these days, and more recognizing these dynamics. I think if we all recognize these dynamics, we can maybe live more with one another's language, even if it's not our language preferences per se. So, I guess I'll end with, allies, right? So if trans people can't disagree, right? Like, we talk about being an ally. How do you be a good ally? It's like, well, you should listen to trans people and what trans people have to say about ourselves, which is easy on the, like, be treated as a human being thing, but, like what language to use. I had somebody pitch me an idea for a book that they thought I should write, and the book was on, you should really write a book on trans-related language, because I think a lot of people would be really interested to know, like, what are the right words to say and everything. I just looked at them, and I was like, that book will be outdated before it comes out. Okay. So anyway, and I think we should be a little respectful of people, not like just any random person, like not the gender critical and MAGA types on social media, but I think with people who are generally trying to be allies, I think we should try to extend patience with them that they might, if I can't keep up with the words, I think that I can understand why they might not either. And so I think it's important for us to keep that in mind too. And so to conclude, I have this chapter that ends excluded. It's called Bouncing Axe. And part of the reason why it's called Bouncing Axe is because to stress the idea that the top-down approach to activism and the bottom-up one that I shared with you today, that these are complementary things. And if we use them both like together, that we may make some progress. And I hope that I convinced you that like that the bottom-up strategy is something that could be useful to add to our toolkit. But also by bouncing act, I wanted to refer to the fact that activism itself is often a bouncing act, right? Especially if we want to be intersectional, right? So, like, you know, I have my own needs and desires and goals, and we as trans communities do too. And so I want to achieve those, but I also have to take into account, like, other marginalized groups and other people. And so sometimes we're teachers, sometimes we're listeners. And in that chapter, I talk about a number of things that are ways that are really helpful to try to avoid getting outside of these bouncing acts where we're really focused on what we want and we're not concerned about other people. And so one is, I suggest, to avoid the infallible activist versus ignorant oppressor, or the righteous activist versus evil oppressor dynamics, which happen over and over and over again. And I understand why they happen, but to be honest, if we do want to convince other people, that's not the best way to go about it, to act as though they're ignorant or evil. A second thing that I talk about that comes up over and over again is direct versus indirect expressions of prejudice. So if somebody says trans people are gross or trans people are groomers, I'm all for it. Go for it. Call them transphobic. That's fine. That's transphobic. Like, if you're going to like say something blatant like that, that's direct prejudice. But if people people often do indirect forms of activism, and I alluded to these, like when people at MishFest would say, well, trans women are reinforcing patriarchal stereotypes of women by me wearing a dress right now, right? Or whatever. Like, that's indirect. Like, they're not talking about my actual views. They're not talking about what I've done. They're just making this indirect argument that I'm in the oppressor class. And I think we should really avoid that. That often comes up a lot too, especially I see this a lot online, where like privilege just comes up for no apparent reason. Like, you know, it's just like, oh, well, you know, male privilege, you know, you have this kind of privilege. And there are, I think privilege is really important as a way to teach people in the dominant majority class about invisible advantages they have. I think it's very useful. I'm not saying let's get rid of that. What I am saying is that when you just try to shut someone down by saying privilege, like what you're doing is you're lumping them into an oppressor class. And there is some stigma that comes with that if you're in, especially in an activist community where like being oppressive is bad. And finally, just ending with the idea that activist language and concepts, that they're tools, right? They're really important tools, that we really need them. But like tools, like hammers and saws are great, but I can do a lot of harm to a person with a hammer or a saw, right? And so I think we should really think about them as tools, be careful about how we use them. When I have a saw, I'm really careful with it. I don't just like wing it around, and I don't think we should like hurl activist type language at people for no reason, just to kind of knock them down a peg.
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1: 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Today's show, we have details about what's playing at VIFF in October with film expert Mike Archibald. We also talked to playwright and actor Christy Willem with the new play, A Curated Exit, at The Nest, September 24th to the 27th. You're listening to 100.5 FM, Arts Rational. And today, our guest is film expert Mike Archibald. Hi, Mike.
2: Hi there. How are you doing?
1: I'm good.
2: So I'm a local writer. I do copywriting work for various arts organizations around the city, and sometime critic and lecturer at VIFF Center in the year-round program.
1: And you're here today to give us a preview of some of the films at VIFF. So yeah, let us hear it.
2: Okay, well, so I've already screened a bunch of films that are going to be in the festival, and of those, the ones that I'm most excited for are The Quiet Applause. That's a Korean film by Byung Sung Bin. It features an amazing central performance by a little girl, little as in toddler, really. And she gives, assisted by the director, an incredibly vivid and realistic performance. It's a wonderful film. There is I Understand Your Displeasure, great title. It's by Kilian Armando Friedrich from Germany. And it's a wonderful look at, maybe wonderful is the wrong word, but it's a bracing, gripping, sad, and very relatable for many of us look at blue-collar work in the age of neoliberalism. It's terrific film. Then there's Flies by Fernando Embick, South American film about a crotchety old woman and a little boy who are thrown together by circumstance involving economic hardship. And it's a bonding tale and very touching, very well directed in black and white, with sharp images and great juxtapositions and really, really gripping and quite heartwarming narrative. There's Linka Linka by Kang Drun. It's a film about a woman who is starting out as a filmmaker, making her first feature film, and which is an autobiographical film. So within, there are layers within the narrative. We have the present day, you could call it, narrative of the filmmaker and her endeavors and her relationship with her father, which is often tense. And then within that, you have what are basically flashbacks of the story on which she's drawing upon for her film. So those are four very strong films all around the globe. VIFF is a very international festival, and from Korea to Germany to Latin America to East Asia, there's and other regions besides, there's a lot on offer. I also really liked Mike Lee's Tender Loving Care. That's what he says will be his final film. It's about two social workers and the hardships that they face in contemporary Britain. Terrific film with his usual very casual narrative, but very intense, sometimes funny, sometimes tragic, sometimes ambiguous scenes that involve terrific, very, very, very particularized acting. These characters appear as unique, snowflake, fingerprint individuals. There's no one else quite like them, and every actor distinguished themselves from not only the other actors in the cast, but from any other character in memory in, you know, at least for me, in a lifetime of film going. So that's a strong film. There's also Look Back by Horikazu Koreeda. He's a VIFF mainstay, and his latest is a really touching and, it's in terms of its story, eventually experimental look at two young girls and their growth into adulthood as they collaborate making manga. So yeah,
1: Oh.
2: those are, yeah, excellent. Those of the films I saw, those are the best ones for sure.
1: Oh, please, expand on Corrieta.
2: Okay. I don't want to give too much away, but it's
1: No,
2: a
1: yeah.
2: that with very vivid in terms of its sound and images, it's uncharacteristically for Koreeda, I think the sound plays a big role, but only in very small ways. The sound of pencils on paper, the sound of pages being turned, the sound of erasers being rubbed, and those, that sounds kind of banal, but you know, the best filmmakers make quotidian and ordinary things seem heightened and vivid and beautiful, and Koreeda does that with the sound in this film. That's something that struck me very much. It's also, yeah, it's a very, it's a touching film, but one that isn't afraid to complicate our emotional response. And to go much further in on that subject would be to spoil certain things about the movie and some twists that it takes.
1: Yeah,
2: So,
1: fair enough. Did
2: yeah.
1: you manage to catch the Lee Chang-dong film?
2: Nope, but I was going to mention that in terms of films I've seen, but I have not seen rather, but I'm very excited to. Possible Love is it's just had its premiere at Venice, and the reviews so far have been great. He's one of my favorite contemporary filmmakers. I think one of the best living filmmakers for sure. And Burning was excellent.
1: Yes.
2: Before that, Poetry was excellent, and back and f all through his filmography, strong films. And Possible Love sounds like it might be one of his best.
1: Do you want to expand? You have time.
2: I try to, if I'm not seeing a film, I try not to read too much about it.
1: Oh
2: But
1: no, I meant about the filmmaker.
2: oh, about Lee Chang Dong, yeah, he's a terrific filmmaker. His first film, Peppermint Candy, is told in reverse chronological order. His next film, Green Fish, is a not so much a gangster film as a drama about people who happen to be criminals. Very poetic in its storytelling. I haven't seen Oasis, but Secret Sunshine's a devastating and very powerful look at religion and the role it plays in people getting themselves through life. Poetry and Burning are two of the best films of this century, as far as I'm concerned. Burning is an especially strong film. A great it's the type of film that is richly interpret, you can interpret it on so many levels, on the level of social criticism, on the level of suspense mechanics, on the level of self-reflexiveness, exploring what it means to make a work of art, exploring the distance between art and reality, and on every level it just excels, and they all combine together in a film of very unbalanced but careful long takes and moving camera, and a growing sense of suspense and menace that explodes at the end.
1: Yes. Yeah, so Possible Love is definitely something to look forward to. Yeah, and any other films you want to, yeah, even films you heard of you want to highlight?
2: Yep. I'd very much like to see Nagi Notes by Koji Fukada, a Japanese filmmaker. His last two films that have played in Vancouver were The Devastating Harmonium, an extremely powerful film, and A Girl Missing, which is very provocative, more mysterious than Harmonium, but no less pungent. I'd like to see Clarissa. That's an adaptation, an African adaptation of Mrs. Dalloway, one of my favorite novels. Now, usually I hate adaptations of, classic literary works because they just try to reproduce the story and the dialogue and the characterization, and that's just not what makes those novels great. What I like are experimental or free or very liberated adaptations of literary fiction, and that's what this is supposed to be. So I'm really excited for Clarissa. Most of all, though, as every year, I'm excited for the MODES program of experimental shorts. It's curated by T. Bannister, and they're a great, great programmer, have a great curatorial sensibility, and always bring works that expand my notions of reality and the way that reality can be portrayed in cinema. And they're always, very rewarding. So notes is my, or sorry, modes is my number one priority every year for the festival. But I'm looking forward to Possible Love, Clarissa, and Nagi Notes as well.
1: Not fair to put you on the spot, but previous years, can you do you remember past modes that things stood out to you?
2: Yeah, I do. Last year there was a short that made it into my top 10 of the year. It was called Force Times Displacement, a Chinese animation about work and labor and its oppressive, destabilizing nature. Very brilliant, very creative, whimsical, funny animation. Just a terrific film. So that was from last year that I remember. That was a film that really blew my mind.
1: Did you get a chance to see if I know they have a local showcase. Were there any local filmmakers that made the program?
2: I didn't screen too many of the Canadian films. Of those that I did screen, I liked Smudge the Blades, a hockey narrative, Indigenous hockey narrative, sort of like a underdog, triumph of the underdog story that is quite touching and pretty visually impressive too, especially in the hockey scenes. And terrific performances from a cast of people mostly that were unknown to me and that I think have a great future in Canadian cinema.
1: Their West Coast short films are usually pretty interesting. Did you get a chance to think about music and film and music and m music and film?
2: Well, of the films that I saw this year, there weren't like none of the films that I've named that I've seen. I don't think many of them had an original score. If we're talking about to circle back to Lee Chang Dong, the soundtrack to Burning is terrific. It's very suggestive. It's not a tell you how to feel soundtrack, score, although I have no problem with those usually. But it's really just bass and drums. I think bongo drums or some kind of hand percussion and a sort of rolling, looping bass line that is sort of dropped down onto the scenes in at times that seem not quite random, but they make you think about why are you choosing to withhold the music the rest of the time and then drop it in here in these scenes. And it makes it's very provocative. Yeah.
1: Thanks for that. And do
2: Oh,
1: you
2: and
1: have any?
2: Force Times Displacement, the short from last year I just talked about, has a good score as well, good music as well on that.
1: Thanks for all the suggestions. Do you have hints for? I know it's hard to believe, but if there are first timers to VIFF and the Vancouver Film Fest.
2: Oh yeah, sure. So a curatorial hint. I recommend going for the unknown films. There's a lot of special presentations and they're terrific. A lot of them at this point are ones that you'll have to get there quite early to get into. but always look out for repeat showings at VIFF Center. Not necessarily just after the festival, but throughout the coming year, because a lot of these special presentations are films that have distributors and are going to get a good domestic release. So try to catch them at VIFF. But if you can't, there are plenty of less known, less ballyhooed films from beginning filmmakers, films from countries that are underrepresented in the way that the media writes about films. So of those, definitely The Quiet Applause, I Understand Your Displeasure, Flies, and Linka Linka are sort of, and Clarissa as well, are sort of off the beaten path films, and those are the ones that you may only get one chance to see in the theater. So that's something to think about as well. Modes definitely is these films are unlikely to get commercial release. They're short films. They're very experimental, though that's not to say they're forbidding in any kind of way or not pleasurable or not entertaining. But yeah, Modes is, yeah, I mean, the reason it's my number one priority. So curatorially for that, I'd also say get there as early as you can for films. And you're waiting in line is a good part of the festival experience. You get to talk with other people, make new acquaintances, discuss and compare notes on the film. So it's always a lot of fun. Yeah, the only time lineups are fun is at VIFF. I'll say that. I'm trying to
1: All
2: think
1: right.
2: of other suggestions. Get your tickets as early as possible. Or if you're a pass holder, read the instructions that come with your pass because it's very important there's nothing too complicated, but it's good to know what you're getting into and the best way to proceed to get into the films that you want to see the most.
1: Yeah, maybe bring a pillow and please, please don't text in a dark theater.
2: Oh, hell yeah. Hell yeah. Please do not text, answer phone calls, just anything that lights that little screen up. We're here to see the big screen, not a dozen or a handful or even one little screen. Yeah. So don't be doing that, please.
1: Right. Well, thank you so much, Mike, for all your suggestions and your curated list. It definitely will save time because I was going through. How long does it take you to even flip through the program?
2: Oh, yeah, quite a while, quite a while. Yeah, quite a while. And the list making is always involves agonizing decisions. Yeah. Oh, one more thing I want to mention. Sophie Rombari, whose film Blue Heron rocked VIFF last year and was an extremely successful debut feature, she's back this year as a curator. She's going to be programming three films that inspired her under the Leading Lights banner. So that's retro films that are not new to this year, but films that have, they choose filmmakers each year to program films that have inspired them, inform their sensibility and their way of working. And one of the films she's doing Close Up by Abbas Kiarostami. That's a terrific film. The Tree of Life, again, another favorite. One of the best Hollywood films to come with out of Hollywood since the good old days, which are long gone. And then also Vengeance is Mine. And this is the one I'd go for because it's an underexposed film. The director, Michael Romer, made some very excellent films, but didn't have a lot of commercial or success or even critical success up till now when his films are being restored. So Vengeance is Mine is sounds like a horror film. It's not at all. Psychological drama, gripping, very provocative, and just an all-around excellent film. That one's showing as part of VIFF, and I think it's the first showing is at the Cinematheque, and I'll be there.
1: Yeah, and just to wrap up, VIFF, the Vancouver International Film Festival, Starts October 1st and runs to the 11th. You can get more information at vif.org. So, Mike, thank you so much. And we will check in with you before the festival starts. How's that sound?
2: Wonderful. Thanks very much for having me.

You just heard Miles Davis with Generique. Up next, we have Arlo Parks with Floette, who will be playing September 22nd at the Orpheum. Melt will be playing October 2nd at the Commodore. Up next is Melt with Up All Night, and you can reach them at melt.ca.

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1: There are a bunch of excellent films coming up at the Cinematheque, and mostly what I want to talk about are some Iranian films. Most of the film Iran is a hotbed of cinephilia, and it's got a great art film culture, and that it may surprise some people, and it surprised me when I first heard it way back in the day that post-revolutionary Iran, contemporary Iran, was producing so many great films in spite of local censorship and market pressures. But these films, they're from two directors, Bahram Baizai and Amir Nadiri. Most of the films the showing at the Cinematheque are from the pre-revolutionary period, the 70s and the late 60s. And so that's a period I'm not very familiar with when it comes to Persian film, and I'm very excited for those films. So they're showing from Bahram Baizai, Bashu the Little Stranger, A Short Journey, A Short Uncle Mustache, and a fiction film that is supposed to be very, very terrific and important in Iranian film history called Downpour. From Amir Nadiri, there's The Runner, Waiting, and Harmonica. The latter is supposed to be one of Nadiri's best films, and an excellent introduction all these films would make to Persian cinema, which is something that is vital in world cinema right now, but goes underrepresented in, the corporate media and criticism really in general, unfortunately. There's also a showing, I believe it's on the 20th of this month, for the Film Club, which is their Sunday morning family-friendly film program. They're showing some shorts from made on by Kanun, which is an organization that wanted to foster cultural development in children. So these are the films in which Abbas Kiarostami, my favorite all-time favorite filmmaker, cut his teeth. He made shorts for Kanun, for children, and they're showing, I think, four of them plus one by Bahram Baizai on the 20th, 10:30 in the morning. That's a odd time for film screening, but it's great for bringing out the kids. Better than Saturday Sunday morning cartoons, and I'm very excited to rewatch some of those shorts and see others for the first time. Also, on October 19th, there's some shorts on playing on 16 millimeter film stock by experimental fi filmmaker named Morgan Fisher. I've only seen one of his films, but it was good enough, a 20-year-old memory, to make me very excited when this announcement was made. So I'm definitely going to the Morgan Fisher films. Sorry, that's yeah, October 19th for the Morgan Fisher short films.
0: All right. Yeah, we'll definitely check in with you. There's always something going on with the local theaters. So this is the highlights of the Cinematheque, and you can reach them at thecinematheque.ca. Thanks a lot, Mike.
1: Okay, take care.
0: You're listening to Arts Rational on 100.5 FM. And today we're talking to Christy Woolham from Shot in the Dark Productions. A curated exit at the Nest, September 24th to the 27th. So, thanks a lot, Christy, for coming.
2: Thank you. Thank you so much for having me here.
0: Yeah, tell us about your production.
2: Of course. So, A Curated Exit is the first play that our production company, Shot in the Dark Productions, has produced. We already are working on another one for next year. But we wanted to start with this play because it's a play that I wrote as well and has a lot of meaning to us. And we're really excited to share the story with everyone.
0: And it does, it is, is there any humor? I'm beating around the bush because it is a bit sad, the subject. As much as you're comfortable, do you want to explain the story?
2: Yeah, of course. So A Curated Exit is set in it's set in a world that it's the same time zone as us, but or sorry, same decade or as us, but this world is slightly more technologically advanced. And the story follows a funeral director. Her name is Zoe, and she sells a device that when you die, your body disappears and it's replaced by whatever you have chosen or designed as your perfect final memory for people to have of you. This can be a letter or a song. It can be a simulation, an object, whatever it is that you've chosen. And at the start of the play, Zoe's husband, Steve, dies unexpectedly, and she's suddenly faced with a very large problem, and that is his body. His body didn't disappear. It's in the room with her. And now she has to face not up to not only the unexpected grief of the person she loves most in the world suddenly dying, but also this big logistical problem that he's created by leaving behind a corpse that she didn't expect to have to deal with.
0: And so it's left behind because they didn't plan for it.
2: Yeah, so they had planned for it. So Zoe sells a device that, makes your body disappear when you die. And her and Steve both had this device implanted. And so I guess she first didn't expect him to die so suddenly. They're in their mid-30s. But when he does die, instead of being able to focus on the immediate grief of losing her husband, she suddenly has this problem like, well, why didn't he disappear? Where is this plan? Death memory that he had designed. Why is there literally a corpse in the room that I can't avoid? And the play follows that her story through moving past that immediate shock of grief and denying that anything is really happening by focusing on distractions and other problems. And it is an exploration of how we do tend to use technology to distract us and help us avoid dealing with the difficult or traumatic things that happen in our lives and try use it as a form of trying to exert control over the uncontrollable things like death or grief.
0: It's interesting. So, she's being sort of double traumatized by the malfunction.
2: Yes, exactly. So she's got, her husband's body is there, and we kind of follow her arc through the play because in the beginning she's almost just ignoring that this has happened altogether, and she won't even like look at or interact with the corpse. She's filming promotional videos for her business that is not doing very well. She's trying to call a technical support line to figure out why Steve's body didn't disappear. And something that else happened that happens throughout the play is that memories of her life together with Steve start to intrude. And Steve actually comes onto the play as a character, and we see sort of little clips of their life together, and we learn a little bit more about their relationship, their marriage, and some clues as to why Steve might not have disappeared. But I don't want to put any spoils in there. But we do explore their relationship. We get to hear Steve's side of the story because otherwise, he's dead, and we don't want to just hear Zoe's side of the story. So we bring him back through memory.
0: Nice. I'm so interested in how you use the space. Can you explain how some of the art design, how the stage will look?
2: Yes, absolutely. So we've deliberately kept the stage quite simple, to keep people focused on the story, but it is quite visually arresting. So what we have right in the middle of the stage is a table covered in a white tablecloth, and on there is a mannequin, which represents the corpse wrapped in sheets. So we have this dead body right in the middle of the stage, dominating the stage. The other things that we have on the stage is a single red chair that Zoe and Steve use throughout the play, and a small white table that contains Zoe's AI assistant, whose name is Bob. So those are the only things that we have on the stage. Being able to use that is quite visually interesting because when Steve dies, Zoe is completely alone. She doesn't have anyone there with her. And seeing one actor being alone on the stage in this big empty stage kind of gives you that sense of how alone she is. And we also use like lighting to help in the visual design of the mood. So when Zoe's alone in the present, the lighting is very cold and clinical. When her husband comes in and they have a memory, the lighting is warm and comforting. And in between those two states of memory and present, we have a very interesting shadow-filled, like transitional lighting representing the two of them moving in between these two states together. And we use those transitions in the scene to continue the stories of Zoe's subconscious memories of Steve. So we get to learn more about their relationship as we're moving back and forth between the present and the past.
0: And this subject is so intense. How did you choose your actors?
2: I am performing the role of Zoe. It's a story that's very, very close to my heart. And I worked a lot with our director, Richard, to try and work on Zoe's character arc, because it's interesting because she's a person who is actively repressing her emotions. So the challenge is to portray somebody who's feeling very complex emotions, but while also trying to mask very hard. And that's something that came quite naturally to me because I am a neurodivergent person. So masking is something that I do on a daily level. So I felt like I could pull that into the story of Zoe as well. Our actor, Devon, it's a very challenging role because he has to play two characters. He plays the role of Steve, who is Zoe's husband and basically like the interesting calm foil to her very natural, like exuberant and controlling and enthusiastic personality. And he also has to give us a story without being able to tell us in words through the memories to kind of give us Steve's story and point of view. And then when Devon's not on stage playing Steve, he is doing the voiceover work for an AI assistant called Bob. So it was very important to find someone who was good at doing that kind of

0: So tickets are available through Eventbrite. There is a link on our website, shotinthedarkproductions.com. Tickets are $25 a ticket, inclusive of all service fees. And then we're playing from September 24th to 27th at the Nest, that's on Granville Island. And the show starts at 7:30 p.m. on each day and runs for 65 minutes.
1: All right. Is there any final notes you'd like us to have about yourself or your production or anything you've been interested in lately?
0: Yeah, absolutely. Would you like to hear a little bit about where the story came from, or
1: Oh,
0: like,
1: sure.
0: So the reason that I wrote this play, if you're wondering, like, why would I write a play so obsessed with death, right? I lost my mother and a close friend in the space of a very short period of time in 2021, and one of the things that made me want to write this play is when I was sitting there while my mom was dying, I found myself searching on my phone, what does it look like when people die? Like, what are their final moments like? What do they feel, hear, see, smell? Because I realized I didn't know. Like, we don't talk about this very openly. And I felt kind of sad that we don't talk about this. So what I decided to do is start talking to other people. And after my mom and my friend died, I talked to many people about like what their experience was with death, and we had a lot of interesting conversations. But then I thought about writing a play where we take our discomfort with death to the opposite extreme. So instead of talking about it openly or being able to face up to the physical realities of dying, in this world, people use technology to just get rid of the dead body altogether and replace it by something more aesthetic and palatable. And I wanted to explore like what that might do to the grieving process, and our ability to face the physical realities of death. But I also tend to approach difficult topics through the medium of humor. So it is a dark comedy. People have often said they're surprised by how funny it is and how much they laugh, and also sometimes feel like they shouldn't be laughing, but they are laughing. And that is always a natural medium to the way I like to tell stories. So if you do come to see the play, there's a lot of humor in it. It's a dark comedy, but it's also a love story about two people who love each other desperately and are trying to not lose each other. It's got an AI assistant who has, all of the knowledge and none of the answers and very questionable people skills. And there's also a story about a raccoon attack involving Cheetos. And if you want to
1: Oh
0: hear
1: boy.
0: that funny story, you guys gotta come check out the play.
1: Well, that's amazing. You were able to create something beautiful out of something so sad.
0: I think there is
1: And
0: always a lot of humor to be found in the darkest places, and in the saddest places, and even in, I think a lot of people who maybe have lost a loved one will also have experiences. There's also moments of joy and humor in those final moments of someone's life as well, and I think that that really carries through to the play.
1: all right, we were talking to Christy Woolam, and the play is A Curated Exit at the Nest, September 24th to the 27th. Thank you so much. And to end the show, we'll play Colin James' new album, Chasing the Sun, with the track How It Feels to Be Loved. We'll also throw in Chris Isaak, because why not? And local musician Daniel Liu, LEW, with his track Destiny, and you can reach him at danlew.ca. Remember, Fringe Festival ends on the 20th. Out on Screen starts on September 21st. And of course, VIFF starts October 1st. And Heart of the City starts October 30th.

Welcome to Jam Live, the show featuring live music recorded in Yukon communities and beyond. This program is presented by Junction Arts and Music and IMRP Sync. Hi there, and welcome back. In this episode, we're returning to the Kluane Mountain Bluegrass Festival in Haines Junction, Yukon. Once again, the 2026 festival did not disappoint, with an incredible lineup featuring some of the finest Canadian and American bluegrass and roots musicians. Today, we're excited to introduce you to Remedy Tree, a Florida-based Americana band rooted in bluegrass, old-time, and folk traditions. Remedy Tree was formed in 2015 by Gabriel and Abigail Acevedo, who traveled different roads before arriving at the same destination. Gabriel was born in Puerto Rico, but raised in rural Florida. Abigail grew up immersed in old-time music. Rounding out the group are two outstanding multi-instrumentalists, Nathan Beaumont on mandolin and Isaac Taylor on banjo. Their musicianship and energy help give Remedy Tree its distinctive sound. After listening to Remedy Tree, you will understand why they have been nominated for the International Music Association's 2026 Momentum Band of the Year. The award recognizes up-and-coming bluegrass bands who have demonstrated outstanding musical and professional development. The 2026 Momentum Awards will be presented on October 21st in Chattanooga, Tennessee. We'll certainly be rooting for you, Remedy Tree. Since signing with Mountain Fever Records in 2024, the band has taken its music far beyond Florida, performing in Ireland, England, Canada, and across the United States. Along the way, they've shared stages with some impressive names, including Sister Sadie, Ricky Skaggs, and the Steel Drivers. Their album, Beyond What I Can See, released in 2025, continues to grow in popularity, fueled by Remedy Tree's current grand tour throughout Canada and the United States. And now, it's time to hear what all the excitement is about. Here are Remedy Tree.

Thank y'all so much. All right, we're going to bring a little tropics here to you guys. This is a tune that we're going to put on our, or we put on our upcoming album. That this song is going to be released at some point this summer. This song is called Crispy Fried Potatoes.

Thanks so much. Well, I mentioned the new album. We're putting out a new project. And on this particular project, me and my wife, Abby, we co-wrote our first song ever. And it's a really cool thing. So, but other than songwriter, which is added to the many list of things that she does, bass player, singer, mother of our three kids, and an absolute machine behind the scenes, doing so many things for Remedy Tree and for our family. Give it up for Abigail Acevedo. This is a tune that we co-wrote called Rescue Me.

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2: 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Give it up. He's going to sing a song that he wrote called Dying Artist.

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now. Well, thank you guys so much. This next tune is called Sticking Around With You, and we'll see you guys soon. Thank you so much.

0: I hope you enjoyed the beautiful performance by Remedy Tree, all the way from Florida. We'd like to extend a special thank you to the Yukon Bluegrass Music Society for presenting this wonderful festival and for their continued support of Jam Live. The show was written and produced by Dieter Gade, with Charlie Morgan as our script editor. And I'm R.P. Singh. 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
2: Mr. Bond, have you ever kissed a man?

Hi everyone, how are you doing? I am AKA Sublime, and this is AKA Sublime and Friends. Give it up for Banshee and Ruski. Can you believe this is their first ever DJ set? They're eating. I wanted to do a land acknowledgement. I want to acknowledge that this party is happening on the Musqueam, Squamish, and Tsleil Waututh Nations. It's really important to keep acknowledging that every opportunity we get. I'm grateful to be a settler on this land. Land back, that's literally all I have to say, always. Thank you all for coming. This is one out of two of the last AKA Sublime and Friends. This has been really fun, just like putting these little things together. I feel like Vancouver, the nightlife is

nightlife, particularly queer and transgender experiences. So thank you all for coming, and I hope you have a good night. I don't have anything else to say. We have a really great lineup, and I look forward to all the DJs that are gonna play. We have Aphex Twink, we have 5000 BPM, Two Flower, I did a set earlier, and of course we have Roski and

Their first ever DJ set. That was crazy.

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We are live from Redgate. This is AKA Sublime and Friends. And the next DJ is 5,000 BPM! And I am AKA Sublime. Enjoy.

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5: 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Friends, neighbors, comrades, welcome to yet another edition of The Art of Beats here on CFRO. 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It's Vancouver's Community Co-op Radio. It's your home. 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Nay, it's everybody's home for electronic music from 0 to 200 BPM and beyond. 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
6: And I'm Motomasa.
5: And fresh off of closing out one of the last Denizens parties of the year, as well as opening up for Bradley Zero of the Mighty Rhythm Section. A couple of months back, we are pleased to welcome Betty to the guest slot. So if you are perhaps of a house oriented persuasion, you're going to enjoy what they have for us today. So prepare your dancing shoes accordingly, get the coffee table out of the way, turn the strobe up, do what you need to do, because for the next hour it's the sounds of Betty mixing exclusively for us here on The Art of Beats on CFRO. It's 100.5 FM. It's Vancouver's Community Co-op Radio. Y'all know what to do.

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0: 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Vancouver's Community Co-op Radio, your home for electronic music of all shapes, sizes, colors, heights, weights, denominations. For last hour, you have been listening to the sounds of Betty mixing exclusively for us. So big up, yes, for putting that together. If you enjoyed that, give it a couple of weeks. Betty is going to be playing as part of AKA Sublime and Friends' farewell show on October 25th. So if you enjoyed what you heard tonight, definitely do make sure to go cop tickets and go and check that out. It's the top of the hour here on AOB. As always, a brief reminder to grease the wheels of commerce and help things keep on keeping on here in the city of Vancouver. As we'd like to remind you, every day is Record Store Day, every day is Bandcamp Friday. So get out there. Go spend some money on vinyl or CDs or tapes or 8-tracks or 7-inches or buy a t-shirt. You know, do it whatever you want. 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Go dancing. There is, as always, a lot of opportunity for you to go outstanding, have an outstanding dance. Hot Chip, DJ set at Celebrities on Friday. Andre Kronert, currently on tour of the West Coast with recent AOB guest Chameleon, is going to be down at Library Square. Fatboy Slim, sold out Malkin Bowl, so it's going to be one of your last chances to dance outside without it being wet. So definitely worth going and checking that out.
1: I saw that. I couldn't believe Fatboy Slim's touring still.
0: Indeed. Jay Tripwire and Tyler Stadius, all vinyl at Gorgamish Friday night as well. Saturday, 999 in town, Banging Techno, another Dane's Dance Emporium party happening as well. Toro y Moi, DJ set at Fortune Sound. Lots of other stuff coming up as well. So definitely do go and have a nice dance outside if you want. But at the same time,
1: Kruder and Dorfmeister too, I think, next week, right?
0: Kruder and Dorfmeister on Tuesday the 29th.
1: And Tricky.
0: Exactly. It is an elderly trip-hop lover's kind of season right now, given that you get Kruder and Dorfmeister and Tricky at the Hollywood and at the Commodore. Again, Fatboy Slim, you know, again, this weekend. Uncle playing the Hollywood in December. So yeah.
1: Oh wow.
0: Yeah, so there's no you got lots of reasons to go out, especially if you like your trippy hoppy things.
1: Yes, very nice.
0: But if you don't want to leave the house, cop to a Twitch subscription and support your favorite streamer.
1: Yes, indeed. Lots of our favorite DJs and producers are still streaming. So if you don't want to go out there as it gets darker and colder, you can do that. Support your favorite streamer, whether they be halfway around the block or halfway around the world. 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
0: Indeed. Top of the hour here on AOB. And you're up first this week, my friend, so tell them, what have they won?
1: Kind of a varied set this week, starting kind of jazzy and broken beaty. Some Kaidee Tatum in the background right now with a track called Runnin' True, and some classic Beanfield on deck. As we get into the second hour here on The Art of Beats, this is CFRO 100.5 FM, Vancouver's Community Co-op Radio. Keep it locked.

0: 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Of course, it's Vancouver's Community Co-op Radio. It's your home, my home. It's everybody's home for electronic music of all different shapes, sizes, things. Yeah. For last hour, me, the Kuma, very much in a dub-centric style. Dennis Brown, Things in Life, Stone Cold Classic, other stuff in there. Meat Beat Manifestos, Radio Babylon, Scarabs, Fall of the Towers of Convention, Jammin' Units, Dub is in the Air, some Horace Andy in there, some Mad Professor remixing Massive Attack. So definitely keeping it on that low-end theory. And then before that,
1: half hour myself, Mortal Massa, as I said, keeping it starting broken beady and kind of ending more techie. Some Kaidi Tatum, some Beanfield, Opalopo with Farah, some John Tejada in there, classic Nervous Kim English, Danny Howard remix, and finished off my set with some System 7. And in the first hour.
0: In the first hour, the sounds of Betty mixing exclusively for us. If you enjoyed that, catch them in the mix in a couple of weeks, October 25th specifically, as there's definitely going to be some more jams for you to dance to for sure. 2 a.m., my friends. Parting is such sweet sorrow. It is time for us to go. However, we will be back next week with a very special exclusive from a DJ that has been tearing it up here in the BC for the last couple of weeks whilst they're out from Toronto. We're going to welcome Widows 98. Not Windows 98. Widows 98. But that'll be next week. So until then, y'all know what to do.
1: Yes, indeed. Keep it locked.
0: Keep it cake.
1: Say OB.
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The National Day for Truth and Reconciliation is happening on Wednesday, September 30th from 11 a.m. till 4 p.m. at Queen's Park in New Westminster. As we use that day to learn, reflect, honor, and remember, we'll be hearing from important guest speakers and witnessing ceremonies. There will also be a teaching powwow, opportunities to take part in cultural activities, supporting local vendors, and much more. 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For more information, go to our website at www.sotcs.ca or give us a call at 604-524-9113.

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1: Tolerate homelessness and hunger in the midst of our community. 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

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I said to her, let's do the same. Still I taste her kisses and her freckles in the sun when I play the poet game.

I go out at night to take a leak underneath the stars. Yeah, that's the life for me. There's Orion and the Pleiades, and I guess that must be Mars. All is clear.

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Ooh.

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1: The opinions expressed in the following message are those of the Shell Petroleum Company and in no way misrepresent the business interests of the corporate-owned media in which it originally appeared.
2: People have the right to the truth, unvarnished, even uncomfortable, but never subjugated to a cause, however noble or well-meaning. They have the right to clear thinking. Slogans, protests, and boycotts don't offer answers. It has been suggested that Shell should pull out of developing nations altogether. The oil would certainly continue flowing, the business would continue operating, the vast majority of employees would remain in place. But the sound and ethical business practices synonymous with Shell, the environmental investment, and the tens of millions of dollars spent on community programs would all be lost. Again, it's the people of developing nations that you will vote. It's easy enough to sit in your comfortable homes in the West, calling for sanctions and boycotts against a developing country, but you have to be sure that knee-jerk reactions won't do more harm than good. Some campaigning groups say we should intervene in the political process in developing nations, but even if we could, we must never do so. Politics is the business of governments and politicians. The world where companies use their economic influence to prop up or bring down governments would be a frightening and bleak one indeed.

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0: From New York, this is Democracy Now! Appointed federal judge has blocked President Trump's White House ban on journalists from CNN, MS Now, and Politico. We'll speak with Nobel Prize-winning journalist Maria Ressa. She used to work for CNN. Then the CEOs of major AI companies address the UN Security Council, calling on world leaders to adopt international standards for AI development.
1: First, we should begin with narrow agreements that every member can support, such as a ban on using AI to make biological weapons.
0: We'll speak with an AI researcher who's taken part in UN meetings this week and with an expert who's worked with the African Union on AI strategy. Then, who's advising President Trump on AI?
2: The United States also totally rejects any attempt to construct a globalist scheme to control for the artificial intelligence. We're going to encourage it, not rein it in.
0: We'll speak with journalist Jacob Silverman. His latest book is Gilded Rage, Elon Musk and the Radicalization of Silicon Valley. All that and more coming up. Welcome to Democracy Now!, democracynow.org, The War and Peace Report. I'm Amy Goodman. A federal judge has temporarily blocked President Trump's ban on CNN, MS Now, and Politico from the White House. Just after midnight, Judge Timothy Kelly of the U.S. District Court in Washington, D.C., a Trump appointee, granted a two-week restraining order and told the White House to, quote, immediately return, reinstate, and restore the press credentials of the three news outlets. Ted Boutros, an attorney for the outlet, said, quote, this is a strong ruling vindicating freedom of the press, due process, and the rule of law. We greatly appreciate the court's swift action, he said. Meanwhile, the new news site Status is reporting Vice President J.D. Vance was the unnamed senior administration official behind one of the stories the White House used to justify banning Politico from its grounds. Vance has defended Trump's ban on the news outlets as totally appropriate. Leaders of top Ford official intelligence firms testified to the UN Security Council on Wednesday, urging nations to adopt international standards on the development of AI. Anthropic CEO Dario Amodei touted the benefits of the technology, even as he warned the Security Council that it, quote, could be a risk to humanity as a whole, unquote. His competitor, OpenAI Chief Executive Sam Altman, also called for international regulations.
3: At the international level, this will require cooperation. In our history, there have been times where countries who compete and don't always like each other very much still come together for shared interests and the collective good in the face of a powerful new technology. We believe this must be one of those times.
0: Altman spoke as Australian Prime Minister Anthony Albanese revealed that an OpenAI agent hacked an Australian government health website in June where it accessed private data. It's the first known example of an autonomous AI agent hacking a government network.
4: Today, I spoke with the CEO of OpenAI, Sam Altman, to express Australia's extreme concern about this incident. And I also expressed my disappointment that it took the company way too long to inform the government what had occurred and the nature of the way that that notification occurred as well was unacceptable.
0: The Australian Prime Minister said investigators were considering whether to file criminal charges against OpenAI. This follows a series of incidents where frontier AI models escaped containment, self-organized into swarms, launched cyber attacks, and attempted to cover their tracks. Meanwhile, in Washington, Democratic Senator Bernie Sanders and Congressmember Greg Kassar Wednesday unveiled the Ban Artificial Superintelligence Act. The legislation would establish a cabinet-level federal Department of Artificial Intelligence, pause advanced AI development until a new federal regulatory body is up and running, and would ban AI models that exceed human performance and capabilities across most domains. We'll have more on this story later in the broadcast. Iranian President Masoud Pezeshkian delivered a defiant speech to UN General Assembly Wednesday, condemning President Trump's threat to annihilate Iran while calling for diplomacy to end the war.
5: America and Israel attacked us equipped with the latest technology and weapon systems, and our people stood steadfast. Yes, they did hit us, but we did not bend the knee. We did not bow our head. We responded, but we did not hit civilian populations. They came into surrounding territories and targeted our universities, our healthcare centers, our schools, our hospitals, our infrastructures, all of it against international law.
0: A lone U.S. delegate walked out of the U.N. hall in protest as President Pezeshkian spoke. Israel's ambassador boycotted the speech entirely. The U.S. Navy's admitted 8 service members aboard the USS Abraham Lincoln strike group attempted suicide during their historically long Mideast deployment when sailors spent 286 days at sea. Acting Navy Secretary Hung Cao made the admission in a letter to New York Senator Kirsten Gillibrand, who accused President Trump of showing open disrespect to troops and their families. Gillibrand added, quote, that this administration can find endless taxpayer dollars for bombs, ballrooms, and billionaires, but cannot take care of our service members is completely unacceptable, unquote. In August, Defense Secretary Pete Hegseth insisted reports of deteriorating conditions and mental health struggles aboard the Lincoln were, quote, unquote, completely misrepresented. France, Canada, and the United Kingdom have called for Palestinian sovereignty at the UN General Assembly. On Tuesday, French President Emmanuel Macron blasted the world's inability to act on Gaza.
6: Face à Gaza.
7: What credibility do we have if we continue to remain inactive in the face of Gaza? Some boast of a supposed peace, but this peace hasn't reopened humanitarian routes for a single second. Must we stand by and watch this spectacle that shames us all? Never.
0: Israeli Prime Minister Benjamin Netanyahu condemned Macron's remarks, calling them a, quote, grotesque absurdity, unquote. Netanyahu is addressing the United Nations General Assembly this afternoon. President Trump's hosting Chinese President Xi Jinping in Washington, D.C. for a 3-day summit. She skipped the UN General Assembly in New York. It's the Chinese leader's first trip to the U.S. since 2015. Trump and Xi are set to discuss artificial intelligence, the Iran war, and Taiwan during the summit. There's a state dinner tonight with, among others, tech billionaires. In Michigan, the Grand Rapids Police Department says a man died on Sunday after crashing his car into a tree while fleeing ICE. That's Immigration and Customs Enforcement agents. Guatemala's consul general identified the victim as Mario David Coronado Juarez. Advocates say the 36-year-old was working in construction to provide for his wife and 3 young children in Guatemala. On Tuesday evening, immigrant rights advocates packed the Grand Rapids City Commission meeting, where they accused local police of collaborating with ICE. Mayor David LeGrand declared a recess as protesters chanted Coronado Juarez's name and demanded abolish ICE. In Louisiana, a 36-year-old immigrant from Costa Rica died last week inside the Wynn Correctional Center in Winfield. According to ICE, Carlos Josue Marchena Marchena was declared dead after he was found unresponsive. He had type 1 diabetes, and family members said he complained of deteriorating health as he missed meals and insulin shots while being shuttled between ICE jails in multiple states. He's the 55th person to die in ICE custody during Trump's second term and the 25th this year alone. In Texas, Congressmember Greg Kassar Wednesday visited Wilbur Rafael Garces Perez at an ICE jail 3 days after the 28-year-old Venezuelan man was shot by an immigration officer in North Austin. Kassar told reporters Garces Perez needed surgery to remove a bullet that remains lodged in his back. And Congressmember Kassar questioned why Garces Perez was discharged from an Austin hospital after just 4 hours, then taken to an ICE jail 135 miles away.
8: Every single person should have a right to be fully cared for in a hospital bed and not to be dragged to a detention center while you are still bleeding. In fact, in talking to Wilbur, he made it clear to me that he didn't even know that this bullet was still inside of him until more than a day later after being shot.
0: In Washington, D.C., family members of people killed by ICE testified before lawmakers Tuesday at a hearing organized by House Democrats. Witnesses included Ronaldo Salgado and Lorenzo Salgado Jr., whose father was shot and killed by ICE while driving to work in Houston in July. Also testifying were relatives of Renee Good, shot dead in Minneapolis in January by ICE agent Jonathan Ross. This is Renee Good's mother, Donna Ganger.
9: I'm a registered Republican. I voted for President Trump under the impression that these agents were here to protect the citizens of the United States, innocents like our family and the others here, against terrorists. Certainly not to accuse those of us here of being terrorists and take precious lives. This is madness.
0: And here in New York, Hollywood producer Harvey Weinstein was sentenced Wednesday to 15 years in prison for sexually assaulting former TV production assistant Miriam Haley back in 2006. She testified Weinstein forcibly performed oral sex on her in his Manhattan apartment. According to Haley, Weinstein had also hired private investigators to keep tabs on her. Weinstein has been in custody since his first conviction, has already spent more than 6 years in prison. He still faces resentencing in that case in Los Angeles, where he originally received 16 years for rape. And those are some of the headlines. This is Democracy Now!, democracynow.org, The War and Peace Report. I'm Amy Goodman.
10: And I'm Nermeen Sheikh. Welcome to our listeners and viewers across the country and around the world. A federal judge has temporarily blocked President Trump's ban on CNN, MS Now, and Politico, ordering the administration to restore their White House access for 14 days. A lawyer for the outlets described the decision as a, quote, strong ruling, vindicating freedom of the press, due process, and the rule of law. We begin today's show with one of the world's leading advocates for press freedom, Maria Ressa. In 2021, she was awarded the Nobel Peace Prize for her efforts to safeguard freedom of expression.
0: Maria Ressa is the founder and CEO of the Philippine independent news site Rappler, and she's a former CNN journalist. Among other places, she covered East Timor. She's also the co-chair of the United Nations Independent International Scientific Panel on Artificial Intelligence. We'll talk about that in a moment. But we're going to begin with this breaking news from overnight, Maria Ressa. A Trump-appointed judge has at least temporarily halted the ban on CNN, MS Now, and Politico. Can you talk about the significance of what Trump has attempted to do? And for the first time, the solidarity expressed by the Washington press pool that refused to fill in for CNN, and so you couldn't hear Trump's voice.
11: Well, it was incredible. And, you know, my outlet, actually, my president banned both our reporter and me from the palace at that point. So to see the kind of solidarity that the American media did on Friday was incredible. But look, in terms of the reaction is everyone knows this is unconstitutional. And I struggle when I say that. As a reporter, you sit there and you go, do we say it's unconstitutional or not? Are we supposed to not say that, right? This is the dilemma of a reporter in the age of a death by a thousand cuts. We can't normalize the lies or the impunity that is around us. And so in this case, this particular judge has done this before. And this was during Trump's first term, Jim Acosta. He judged for press freedom in the same way. And it's a simple thing. It's a constitutional move. Whether the Trump administration has already said that it will go ahead and appeal this, you know, for all of that. At this point, People are standing up for rule of law. People are standing up for press freedom. And that's incredibly important because we live in an age where you can't take these things for granted. And having lived through it, there are costs to standing up, but there are greater costs to giving up.
10: So, Maria Ressa, we see that you're in a car on your way to the United Nations. Let's turn to artificial intelligence. You're the co-chair of the United Nations Independent International Scientific Panel on Artificial Intelligence, and AI took center stage at the UN on Wednesday when the heads of OpenAI and Anthropic briefed the UN Security Council. The meeting came as Australia revealed that a rogue OpenAI tool hacked into Australia's national healthcare database in the first known case of AI hacking a government network. Maria Ressa, you were at the Security Council as these CEOs testified. What was most striking to you and most important among the things they said?
11: The mood in the room was actually really fascinating, and the kind of consensus that you see among many of the nation states. First, let me tell you about the thematic brief that my co-chair and I, that the panel came out with on Monday, which showed you exactly what it was. We tried to answer four questions. Question number one was, what actually happened? Question number two is, what trend does that show? And then number three, what do we not know? And number four is, what would be completely irresponsible if we do not act? This is to help policymakers deal with this. That's part of what this independent panel is supposed to do, to give you the facts. And along with those tech CEOs who all have their own interests, you also had Yashua Benjo, who's my co-chair, speaking there, right? And what's the consensus among the majority of it? It seems like everyone knows that AI is now the rogue AI, including the Secretary General saying again this week that it is out of our control. That's in our preliminary panel report that we released in July 1. The frontier models cannot be controlled, right? And so there's several questions. Who's accountable? The tech CEOs were there, but as was Hugging Face. And one of the most interesting things Hugging Face said, the CEO of Hugging Face, was that he couldn't even use the commercial models to help defend against the attack because of the way it was designed. And so what did he do? He went through NVIDIA and used an open source Chinese model. That was fascinating to me because it showed both sovereignty and it showed you the kind of power and control a small group of people will have. So overall, in that room, people said it's time to put guardrails in place, except for some exceptions. And of course, notable is the United States. Michael Kratsias came through. One of the first things he said was super intelligence, formerly known as artificial intelligence, and then spoke against any kind of global multilateral solution. As a member of the panel, the reason we exist is because the United Nations General Assembly created an expert group. There are 40 of us from 37 different countries, nearly 50-50 male-female, right, to try to help the world come up with a collective solution. We cannot have a small group, one country with 75% of the world's compute power, and a small group of companies deciding the fate of humanity.
12: So let me ask you about China. You, of course, are from the Philippines. If you can talk about the fact that China has more regulations in place than does the United States. What kind of regulations? You have Xi right now meeting with President Trump in Washington, D.C. tonight, a major state dinner with heads of the tech billionaires, the CEOs of these companies.
11: Look, in some ways, when you really look at it, for their citizens, the Chinese tech has far more safety measures in place. So, for example, the version of TikTok that is out in China has child safety measures in place that the Silicon Valley that others, the commercial models are just now starting to talk about and to put in place. But of course, what's the biggest problem in this, right? Tiananmen Square doesn't exist, right? So I think this is one of the, this is a creative destruction moment, and the ability to not work together will have massive consequences. One of the lessons I learned in being part of this panel from with 37 countries, we have Chinese, we have Russian. I mean, we are geographically aligned. And what was fascinating is that we weren't fighting based on ideology. The debates, the most stringent debates, did not occur from Russia or China or the United States. It didn't matter because we all agreed on safety measures. Were the most stringent debate, and I said this at the UN when we released the report, right? The most hair-tearing moments were between those of us and big tech, right? So that's, it's actually, it's an incentive structure that we need to prevent, right? Big tech will tell you that they're caught in a race. Silicon Valley will say this, that they're caught in a race that they must win, otherwise China otherwise, China will win. This isn't completely true. And part of it is it's there. It's a boogeyman. But if you look at just, and this is in the preliminary panel report, in terms of compute power, the United States has 75% of the world's compute power. China has 15%. And the EU, which has put in place the most safety measures for the rest of the world, for us and the rest of the world, is only 5%, right? A small group of countries and companies should not be determining the fate of the world.
10: And Maria Ressa, we know you have to go, but a very quick final question. We've spoken to you before about the spread of misinformation on social media. You've expressed concerns about how this could be multiplied with artificial intelligence. If you could elaborate.
11: It already has, Nermeen. If you look at the internet today, 53% of the traffic on the internet is now non-human, right? We're going to deal with AI slop. And the three ways that artificial intelligence, the three waves, right? Social media hijack our attention. So there's the attention economy. That hasn't been solved. And this is part of the problem, the compounding harms that have not been addressed. So social media, attention economy. The large language models rolled out in two ways. The second is chatbots. The chatbots that are there hack intimacy, right? It's sycophantic by design to keep you scrolling. That shouldn't, that brings harms on its own way. We can talk about that more. But the last one is what we're talking about now, which is agentic and multi-agentic. Every step of the way, we lose just a little bit more of our humanity. The attention economy that has brought narrative warfare and has pushed the world 74% of the world is now under authoritarian rule. That's VDEM. We're electing illiberal leaders democratically. The chatbots is hacking our intimacy. And agentic AI, literally, I'd be careful what you give to an agent that we know can't be controlled. Well, that agentic is taking away agency. So to go back, look at the policy. It's time for lawmakers to act. If you don't act now, it's state and tech. We're seeing a tech coup in plain sight. So it's on to push states to act. We, the citizens, should demand better.
12: Maria Ressa, we thank you so much for being with us. I actually expect we could have you on for the whole hour, because if you think you're going to reach your meeting on time, I mean, I've been talking to people who go one city block near the UN right now, and it takes them an hour to drive from one end to the other. But we're going to let you go. Co-chair of the United Nations Independent International Scientific Panel on Artificial Intelligence, co-founder and CEO of the Philippine independent news site Rappler. She also received the Nobel Peace Prize in 2021. Coming up, we continue our discussion on the UN Security Council meeting on AI, where the tech billionaire CEOs testified on Wednesday. Stay with us.

0: 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Studio. This is Democracy Now!, democracynow.org. I'm Amy Goodman with Nermeen Sheikh.
1: We're continuing our look at Wednesday's UN Security Council when top AI executives urged nations to adopt international standards on the development of AI. The meeting came as Australia revealed that a rogue OpenAI tool hacked into Australia's national healthcare database in the first known case of AI hacking a government network. This is OpenAI chief executive Sam Altman.
2: The risk is that it moves so fast that people can no longer follow what's happening or intervene when needed. This would obviously be terrible. The industry must not accept too much technological risk just because the benefits are too great and that they feel too important to slow down. It doesn't matter whether people put the risk of catastrophe at 10% or 1% or 12% or 0.1%. None of these levels are remotely acceptable. And we should not train models that we cannot make an extremely strong case that we'll be able to keep under human control. These systems could concentrate too much power in too few hands. No one person or company or country should be able to use the most powerful AI models to impose their worldview on everyone else. We are not trying to and must not automate human judgment or human values. If AI is to be democratic, the most important decisions cannot be made by labs in San Francisco alone. They must be shaped through democratic processes and by governments accountable to the people that they serve.
0: That was OpenAI CEO Sam Altman. Anthropic CEO Dario Amodei also addressed the UN Security Council.
3: We will slow down as much as necessary in order to make sure that every successive AI technology that we release is actually safe. First, we should begin with narrow agreements that every member can support, such as a ban on using AI to make biological weapons or permitting your AI technologies to be used to make biological weapons. Second, we should build evaluation and verification systems that keep pace with AI development so that states can have visibility into frontier model capability and can verify each other's commitments. Third, we should establish common global standards for testing AI models for loss of control risks and misuse risks, and a notification system for AI incidents that are significant to global security.
0: That was Anthropic CEO Dario Amodei addressing the UN Security Council on Wednesday. We're joined now by Malo Bergon, CEO of the Machine Intelligence Research Institute. He's participated in several AI-related meetings on the sidelines of the UN General Assembly this week. I mean, you look at this image, the tech billionaires addressing the UN Security Council, calling for regulating their own companies while you have President Trump trying to prevent this from happening. It's quite an amazing image. If you can talk about what your major concerns are right now and where you think the world needs to go.
4: Absolutely. Yeah. I mean, in some sense, I feel like every week there's new whiplash where the conversation has moved so quickly. I've been doing this for 14 years, so it's very interesting. I think we're headed in the right direction. I do think that the CEOs, while there's a bunch of reason to be cynical about them, are sincere that they think that the progress with this technology is moving too quickly and that they risk losing control of it, and that that could lead to, you know, permanent disempowerment or human extinction. So
0: how? I mean, everyone keeps saying it could be in 10 years, it could be in 20 years. But for people who don't understand this technology, how does the world go extinct?
4: So I think the way that I think about it is that, you know, humans have a little bit more of this thing I like to call the thinky thing than the chimps or the mice. This is the thing that allows us to, you know, terraform the Earth and build rockets and send people to the moon. 10,000 plus species, something like that, are extinct, not because we were out to get them, but because we were just changing the world to pursue goals that we cared about to suit our purposes, and they were in the way. And, you know, maybe we hunted some of them. You know, they were made of atoms that we wanted to use for something else. So the concern here is that the AI companies are accelerating towards towards systems that are radically smarter than us, that they don't understand, that often behave in ways that we didn't intend, and that it's very difficult to control something that much smarter than you. And humans right now steer the future of this planet not because we're the strongest, not because, you know, we have the biggest teeth, because we're the smartest and we know how to invent technologies to steer the future in the ways that we want. And if we introduce AIs that are radically smarter than us, that don't have the same values, goals, and drives that we want to have, and we don't know how to train AI systems to do that right now, they will be the ones that steer the future. And so whether, you know, we're kind of in the back seat hoping that they steer the world in the right place, or whether they change the world in a way that, you know, causes us to no longer be able to be around, either of those seem bad to me, and I think that's a big risk if we build these systems and we don't understand them.
1: So, Malo, another one, you mentioned the Hugging Face incident. One of the other CEOs who testified yesterday in the Security Council was Clément Delong of Hugging Face. First of all, if you could explain, you know, how is it that these agents went rogue, hundreds of those agents went rogue. And you've said that, you know, people have been warning for a very long time about the risks of AI, but very little has been done. What did this Hugging Face incident reveal? And then, of course, there have been since, including the Australian Health Ministry, several other instances of this occurring.
4: Yeah. So I think for those who don't know, the quick summary is that OpenAI was testing a bunch of their agents to see how good they were at doing cybersecurity exploit tests. So they would give them some piece of code. They would give them some vulnerability and ask them to use that to try and hack into a certain piece of code or a program. And they were running thousands of agents doing this all in parallel. Some of those tasks might have been impossible. Some of them weren't. This is very common for the AI companies to do. And they removed a bunch of safeguards so that they could really see how hard the AI systems could go with these problems. And what ended up happening in short is that the AI systems hacked out of the protected environment that they were in, were trying to solve these problems, ended up thinking that there was some information that would be useful for helping them solve these problems on Hugging Face, and so hacked, you know, a multi-billion dollar company in order to try and get those answers. And I think the narrative so far about this hack, there's two things that are important. One is a criticism of OpenAI that this is really a cybersecurity problem, that they didn't, you know, harden the sandboxes that the AI systems were in such that it would have been much harder for them to escape if they did that, and that they should have been monitoring them. Like, this happened for weeks. They had an incident earlier in the year and then later after that. And so it's clear that they weren't paying enough attention to what the AI agents were doing and getting up to no good. I think those are both true. And I think that if we're doing that, that incident wouldn't have happened. I think there's a separate thing, which is very important to point at, where people are kind of like, well, you know, you asked the agents to hack, and they hacked. And so you didn't have good security, so they kind of got up to no good outside in the real world. But, like, what did you expect? And I think this is wrong. I think this is the main thing motivating a lot of people at the companies who are concerned, is that an analogy that I like to use here is the AI systems were kind of, you know, let's say, you know, if you were making it a human a test, I put you in a room, and I'm like, here's a lockpick set, here's a safe. I want you to use that lockpick set to get into this safe. That is the task that they were given, essentially. And there's a code in there. You know, the proof that you got in there is you'll tell me what code I put in the safe. What the AI agents essentially ended up doing was finding a way to pry that safe open with something else that was in the room, not using the lockpick kit. Were worried that maybe, you know, there's a security camera in there watching them, broke out the window, found a bunch of their buddies who did the same thing, thought, oh, okay, maybe we can erase the security footage, realize maybe something about how the security camera footage or where it was stored was at some other company somewhere else in the world, took a taxi over there, broke into that place to try and erase the logs. So if people are saying, you know, well, the AIs were just doing what they were told, I think that's not quite right. And this is, I think, what has a lot of the AI companies worried, is that they spend a lot of time training their systems to be more aligned, to be helpful, harmless, honest. A lot of the metrics by which they kind of measure these things seem to be going down over time as they do that. And so when they see kind of the AI systems do this, they're like, yes, we could have locked them up better such that they couldn't have broken out of the window. But if we're kind of on this trajectory where we're getting better and better at making the agents more capable faster and faster, and we don't know how to train them to not do that kind of stuff, that's got them pretty freaked out.
1: Mm-hmm. So one of the CEOs who does not believe all these warnings that AI could potentially pose a risk to humanity such that it would lead to the extinction of human beings is NVIDIA CEO Jensen Huang. He was asked about the increasing number of these warnings about the risks of AI and whether further regulations are called for.
5: All the messaging around the drama of it is unnecessary. It's quite frankly too much drama, irresponsible. It is now grounded on facts. It's now grounded on science. Before we come up with new laws and new regulations, let's apply the current laws and the current regulations.
1: So that was Jensen Huang, a Trump ally and the CEO of NVIDIA, which is, of course, the company that manufactures the chips that are used by all these AI companies. So your response to what he said?
4: Also, the company that just bought Hugging Face, which isn't, you know, pressing charges against OpenAI for being hacked by them, which would be, you know, if a human did it, something that they'd probably be in jail for right now, waiting trial. I've seen Jensen talk about this a lot when kind of pushed into the actual, you know, concerns about why we would lose control, how we would lose control. I've never been quite satisfied with his answers. I think he's maybe thought about this a little bit, but not very much. So, I don't know. You know, there are many people here with many opinions, but, you know, there's a survey recently of that was released of the AIs in the field more broadly, and it showed that kind of over time, this survey has been done year after year. Now, I think 1 in 5 of these 1,600 AI researchers think that there's a real risk here. And so, I don't know. Jensen certainly has a lot of money on the line to sell more chips if people are doing AI better. And often I find at least some of the voices who are the most dismissive are often the ones who have a lot of to gain from AI technology pushing forward and also are not as much in contact with the technology. So, you know, the AI companies have a lot to gain by AI moving forward as quickly as possible, but also they're in contact with the technology and see the risk from the inside, whereas I think Jensen has a lot of money to gain but isn't necessarily as in contact with what's going on, the challenges. He makes a lot of claims about how they're going to be able to solve a lot of these problems, where I talk to people at the AI companies and they're like, these problems are really hard and we're not sure we'll be able to solve them in the relevant time frame.
0: Then you have the Australian Prime Minister saying they may bring criminal charges against OpenAI. Well, OpenAI is hailed as saying, admitting that they broke into this health database of Australia, taking people's private information. This is months after it happened.
4: Yeah. I mean, they've, you know, established this new framework where they're trying to responsibly disclose incidents their AI systems have committed. But it just seems like more and more of them end up being disclosed by people just looking around for other incidents of AIs hacking the internet, or, you know, coordinating on the internet or hacking different systems. And so I think we're very far from, you know, a place where these companies are being held accountable, where there are laws in place to actually, you know, hold them accountable for when their systems get out of control with these even, you know, no one's been hurt by any of these incidents. That won't always necessarily continue to be the case. And so I think it just, this all illustrates how far behind we are on even getting close to taking the risk from these AI systems seriously.
1: Well, finally, companies are increasingly seeing AI helping with AI development itself. Mm-hmm. And faster, much faster than initially expected. Then you have Trump saying that we shouldn't call it artificial intelligence, it's just super intelligence, though tech people say that's actually a different kind of intelligence, more advanced than what we have. But let me ask you this. Does fully autonomous recursive self-improvement, or RSI, already exist?
0: And what is it?
4: It doesn't already exist today. So when people talk about recursive self-improvement, what they're talking about is getting to a point where, you know, in one sense, you can think of AI systems, or what we call AGI, or what people are working towards, as being able to automate all cognitive labor. So, you know, doing some desk job at a computer is some amount of cognitive labor. So is AI research. So is coding. And there's this idea that as you make the AI systems more capable and more general, one of the tasks that they can work on is AI research itself. And we're already seeing this trajectory where I think Anthropic released a report in the last couple of weeks that says that now something like 25% of the AI research and development going on at the company is what they call AI-led, where the AIs do most of the work and the humans are mostly directing them. And the goal of these companies is essentially to get to a point where the AI itself is doing all the AI R&D. One way to potentially operationalize this is they would rather, you know, fire all their technical staff than keep their technical staff and go back to models from a few months ago. And, you know, if the AI systems are doing all the AI research, you can throw a lot more cognitive labor at that, because you can just, you know, you're basically just limited in how many, you know, GPUs you have to run more AI agents to do this research. And that those AI agents will be creating smarter AI agents that will then be more capable of doing the AI research, and so on and so forth. And so we're not there yet. But I think a few months ago, one of the founders of Anthropic was talking about how he thought there was about a 60% chance that they would get to this point by the end of 2028. Now I think people inside the AI companies are really starting to think that that could happen sooner. And that's one of the big concerns for how we might lose control as we get to this point where we kind of are no longer able to supervise the AI research process because it's mostly the AIs doing it. They're doing it faster than we can supervise, and they're getting smarter and smarter. But they're seeing the trajectory of them being able to already make progress on using AI to accelerate AI development. And then we have things like the Millennium Prize that fell this year in the last few weeks. So I think one way to think about this is last year, with an enormous amount of effort, we were able to get AI systems to basically solve IMO gold medal problems, which are the hardest math problems for high school kids who are like the most gifted in the world. Now the AI systems that you and I can just purchase on a subscription today can basically solve that, those if we set them up right. This, you know, on a lark, after hearing a rumor that maybe Anthropic did it, OpenAI with an unreleased model threw 1,100 agents over a few days to try and solve some of the most prestigious math problems in the world that have million-dollar prizes on them, some of the hardest things that we care most about, and they took one down. And so there's a lot question that I think a lot of people are asking themselves inside the AI companies. There's probably a lot to find about how to make these AI systems more capable and more efficient. One way I like to put it is, you know, our brains run on about 20 watts. The AI systems, you know, it takes, you know, data centers the size of a city or a small town, you know, or use the power of a small town to train, and they still, you know, wouldn't we just run them using an enormous amount of power? So there's a lot of efficiency to find. They're very inefficient in a bunch of ways. How much harder are those things than Millennium Prizes to find? You know, they're probably, I don't know if they're harder than Millennium Problems, easier than Millennium Problems. We don't know. We haven't thrown that much AI, compute, and like the latest systems at them. And so when I think they're looking at this trajectory, they're looking at their challenges in being able to get these AI systems to behave. They're looking at the fact that maybe we're on the verge of really being able to make some substantial progress at automating AI R&D. There's just a lot of concern that, like, we're moving too fast. We don't know what's happening. This loss of control thing is real. Can we find some way to coordinate such that we can kind of slow down, have more time to figure out how to do this safely?
0: Milo Gergaud is the CEO of the Machine Intelligence Research Institute. He's participated in several AI-related meetings on the sidelines of the UN General Assembly this week. This is Democracy Now!, democracynow.org. I'm Amy Goodman with Nermeen Sheikh.
1: For a pan-Africanist perspective on the risks and benefits of AI for Africa, our next guest is working on a strategy with the African Union for the risks and benefits for the continent. We're joined now by Saydina Moussa Indai. He's a member of the Global Partnership on Artificial Intelligence and a senior lecturer at Sheikh Hamidou Khan Digital University in Dakar, Senegal. So welcome, Saydina, to the program. If you could just lay out the concerns in Africa about the way in which artificial intelligence is being deployed and may be deployed in the future.
6: Thank you. Thank you for the invitation. And I think that for African perspective, we have what we call first the global impact. So we have the same threat that we heard about. We can apply it in each continent. But we have also another threat, which I can call the colonial AI, the colonialism AI. Because when we talk about the colonialism historically, that involves the control of resources, the control of knowledge, and the control of terms of exchange. And we see that in Africa when we talk about AI, when we could have the control on compute, the control of on data flow, on standards, on even on talent, which can move out of Africa very easily and left Africa without talent. So, in this case, we have a continent we cannot have control on what's going on in the ground. If we think about controlling AI solution which can have in Africa, most of the countries cannot do that because there's no capacity in Africa. And being permanent consumer is another threat. Because if we don't create also our own AI solution, it could be very, very bad for Africa.
0: Saydina, you are an advisor to the African Union. You've said the biggest threat is colonization by AI. What does that mean?
6: This means that, you know, when we talk about colonization historically, it could be the control of all resources, knowledges, and terms of exchange. And we have it in Africa when we talk about AI. Because right now we have a lot of countries in Africa having their own national AI strategy, but the implementation is not here because they don't have capacity. And the way we have the other countries helping African continent to implement their own strategy, it's not the good way because how we see, mostly we have partners which we would have control on the data, and we just want to apply technology built elsewhere. And it will not work if we don't have our culture inside the AI solution we are using and our own way to control it.
1: And do you think it has any potential benefits in, for example, agriculture or the health sector?
6: Of course. It's the same than everywhere. We can have precise health care. We can have precise agriculture. In education sector, we could have our individual pathway to learn. In culture also, we can use AI to have cultural preservation, and we are doing it a lot. And so it's the same than everywhere else, I think.
0: Finally, we just have 30 seconds, but yes. This idea of AI with an African perspective that you're also bringing to these UN side meetings this week, what that means?
6: That means that if you think about AI, it's built by bias. You know, it's built by a lot of data coming from elsewhere and.

African country has a seat on the UN Security Council, something that the UN Secretary General Antonio Guterres says should be reformed. We want to thank you so much for being with us. Sedina Moussa Ndiaye, member of the Global Partnership on Artificial Intelligence, has worked with the African Union on the development of the Pan-African AI strategy. We thank you for being with us. Coming up, Jacob Silverman, author of Gilded Rage, Elon Musk and the Radicalization of Silicon Valley. Stay with us.

0: The world turned upside down by the British musician Billy Bragg. I'll be in London tomorrow, Friday, for the screening of Steal the Story, Please, speaking afterwards, and also on Monday, and then on to Copenhagen and Berlin. You can check our website at democracynow.org. I'm Amy Goodman with Nermeen Sheikh.
1: Addressing the UN General Assembly on Tuesday, President Trump said the U.S. would not be reining in artificial intelligence, telling the gathered world leaders, quote, whoever wins AI wins.
2: The United States also totally rejects any attempt to construct a globalist scheme to control for the artificial intelligence being spoken of so much now, here and after officially called super intelligence. Whoever wins AI, you have to remember this, and now I say, whoever wins SI, whoever wins super intelligent, wins. That's the group that wins. And we're leading now over China by a lot and everyone else. But we will only encourage super intelligence. We're going to encourage it, not rein it in.
1: While AI CEOs on Wednesday called for some kind of international regulation on AI development while speaking to world leaders at the United Nations, President Trump has called warnings about AI risk a hoax, likening it to global warming. He's instead announced plans for a so-called AI force.
0: Well, who is advising President Trump on AI? One primary voice in the room is former White House AI and crypto czar David Sacks. He stepped down as czar in March after his 180 days as special government employee expired. He's now co-chair of the President's Council of Advisors on Science and Technology. David Sacks spoke earlier this month at Politico's Decoded Summit in Washington, D.C. Here he is addressing a question about President Trump's response to AI concerns.
3: He's seen this movie before. I mean, how many hoaxes have been run on the president himself? Going back to the whole Russiagate hoax, I mean, we've seen this over and over again, that especially before an election, the media will take a narrative. And look, there can be grains of truth to the narrative, right? I mean, like you take the climate change, you know, hoax. There'll be elements of truth. There'll be pseudoscience to it. And then the media will blow it out of proportion and use it to further a political agenda. They have a basic corporate responsibility to make sure their products are safe. If you look at the frontier right now, it's two companies. It's Anthropic and OpenAI. They have duopoly market share in this country. If you measure it based on revenue, if you look at model capabilities, the frontier is two companies. And Dario and Sam have said, okay, we're going to slow down and make sure our products are safe. So again, they are pacing the frontier. We're doing that.
0: To talk more about David Sacks and the other figures and ideas shaping this technology and its relationship to power and governance, we're joined by journalist Jacob Silverman, reporter at the International Consortium of Investigative Journalists. His latest book is Gilded Rage, Elon Musk and the Radicalization of Silicon Valley. It's out this week in paperback. Joining us from Brooklyn, New York, Jacob. So

0: David Sacks is someone you discuss at length in your book, even though you in the title it says Elon Musk. He is a well-known name. What should people understand?
1: Well, for one thing, I think what describes him pretty well is that he is Peter Thiel's longtime friend, going back to their Stanford days, and they were writing partners together in the 1990s, doing a lot of culture-warring stuff that we might call anti-woke today, but back then they were against multiculturalism. And they share a lot of the same political philosophies, which is they're pretty right-wing, extremely pro-capitalist, and they are very much in line with the authoritarianism embodied by Trump. And as we've seen with Sachs first occupying that crypto and AI czar position and now on an advisory board, he's someone who's going to be around throughout the Trump administration, I think.
2: So, Jacob, let's go to your book, which is titled Gilded Rage, Elon Musk and the Radicalization of Silicon Valley. I mean, why don't you just explain, first of all, why it's called Gilded Rage? Rage by whom, against whom?
1: Well, obviously, it's a little bit of a throwback to the Gilded Age or a reference there. But I think one of the features that we see in people like Musk or Sachs or Marc Andreessen or a lot of the billionaire tech elites is a real kind of anger. They are very angry in different ways. They're angry at what they see as the excesses of woke culture and liberal and lefty politics. They are angry that the technological utopian world that they believe that they were promised. I mean, they've even used that kind of language. We were promised a better future. They're angry that that hasn't come to fruition. And they're also angry that the Biden administration tried to mildly rein them in certain areas like crypto. And they're angry that they don't have free rein to enact the world they want to enact. And that includes areas like AI. And I think this describes a lot of the right-wing tech elite today.
2: And in fact, much of the tech elite, as you also talk about, attended Trump's inauguration, OpenAI, Apple, Google, Amazon, Tesla, etc. The one exception was Anthropic CEO Dario Amodei. Is that at all relevant or important?
1: I think Amodei tries to skate a certain line. I mean, Jensen Huang perhaps does it in his own way, the NVIDIA CEO. But he's had some clashes with the Trump administration. Trump was trying to designate Anthropic's products as a supply chain risk. But that was after Anthropic got a deal with the Pentagon. And its software is used in Pentagon processes and probably in targeting airstrikes. So I think while Amodei is perhaps the most visible figure, sort of with a somewhat left-of-center posture, he talks a lot about safety and his principles behind AI. He's still someone who is trying to have a pretty close relationship with the Trump administration and is trying to sell his products for military and national security uses.
0: You write of these Silicon Valley billionaires saying their networks of influence helped reelect Donald Trump and installed one of their own, former venture capitalist J.D. Vance, in the vice presidency. If you can lay out their ties to J.D. Vance and what it means to have him second in command. Interestingly, a side note, in this story about Trump banning MS Now, CNN, and Politico, Status, the new news site, is reporting that he was the source of one of the stories that they cited to ban Politico, and he endorsed Trump's ban. But Jacob Silverman, talk about J.D. Vance and his significance.
1: Sure. I think whatever you might think of Vance politically, he is a bit of a chameleon. He's someone who's changed his name a couple times. He's gone through some big institutions in his life, college, law school, the military, that have really shaped him in different ways. And one thing that he discovered when he was in law school is that he hated it when he saw Peter Thiel come to Yale Law School and give a speech. And from there on, Peter Thiel has really guided J.D. Vance's life, including giving him most of his opportunities. So some people might think of J.D. Vance as this sincere Catholic or about hillbilly elegy and this guy with a troubled upbringing. But to people in the tech industry and at some of the highest levels of politics, J.D. Vance is someone who can move between the right-wing tech world and Beltway politics very well. He was a venture capitalist. When he was eventually chosen as the vice presidential pick. You had a lot of people, including on social media, in Silicon Valley, who were very excited, not necessarily by his particular politics, but they saw him as one of them. And so I think that is somewhat Vance's skill, which is that he can move between these worlds, including feeding this or seeding this article in Politico, being an anonymous source, but then working the other side to get Politico banned. I mean, I do think that that is the kind of world that Vance moves through.
0: Jacob, we just have 30 seconds, but then we're doing part two, so you can't go away. And it goes to Elon Musk and the radicalization of Silicon Valley. In 30 seconds, what do you mean?
1: I mean, when you hear Musk talk about the woke mind virus, that is a real thing for him based on his transphobia towards his daughter who came out as trans. I mean, these are people who have really been radicalized in some very visible ways by right-wing forces and also by their time spent together on social media, on Twitter and then X.
0: Well, we're going to go more deeply into this in part two, and people should check it out at democracynow.org. Jacob Silverman is a reporter at the International Consortium of Investigative Journalists. His latest book is just out in paperback, Gilded Rage, Elon Musk and the Radicalization of Silicon Valley. That does it for our show. Tomorrow, I'll be broadcasting from London, from the UK, where Steal the Story, Please, the film about Democracy Now! Will be playing tomorrow night at the in Hackney. Check our website. Monday, Sunday and Monday, we'll be playing in London as well and in Brighton. And then we'll be moving on to Copenhagen and finally to Berlin Wednesday through Friday. Go to democracynow.org. I'm Amy Goodman with Nermeen Sheikh for another edition of Democracy Now!

0: From the unceded territory of the Squamish, Tsleil-Waututh, and Musqueam Nations, you're listening to Let's Talk Canada, a curated collection of current affairs programming from the Great White North on Vancouver Co-op Radio, CFRO 100.5 FM.
1: Hello, this is Rabble Radio, recorded on Friday, September 18th, 2026. I'm your host, Nick Seabrook. Rabble.ca shares the news of the day through a progressive lens. If you're curious about what's happening in Canadian politics, labor, the environment, and beyond, you've come to the right place. This is news for the rest of us. Thanks for tuning in. There's a lot to catch up on in the news after our summer break. This week, I sat down with Rabble publisher Sarah Sahagan to talk about some of these top stories. We start off with the Toronto International Film Festival. Sarah was at the festival this past week and took in some of the progressive films that were being shared at this year's TIFF. Then, we discuss Mark Carney's so-called Investment Summit, also taking place this week in Toronto. Carney has invited rich investors from around the world to buy up Canada's public infrastructure, including the country's largest airports. We also talk about the Green Party leadership race and more. Take a listen. All right, I'm here with Rabble publisher Sarah Sahagian. Sarah, thanks for joining me.
2: Thank you. It's nice to be here again. So let's get this conversation started. There's a lot of news happening lately.
1: Yeah, well, this is our first conversation back since the summer break. And did you have a good summer?
2: I did. I went to the United Kingdom with my husband and my daughter. It was fun. We got to go to Brighton for the first time ever, but we also saw London. And like for all kids, you pay for them to go overseas and to see amazing museums, Buckingham Palace, fabulous parks. And my daughter came back and what she told her classmates was, guys, guess what? When I was in London, I saw a seagull eating another bird. So that's the joy of international travel with a child, that if you think you're creating these core memories of theater and museums, and it's actually a seagull eating another bird.
1: Yeah, for sure. You know, for myself, I just kind of had a relaxing summer, traveled a little bit around Ontario, got to see a Jays game in Rogers Stadium, which was fantastic. Or should I say the Rogers Center? They're two different things, yeah. I learned. And also got to spend some time in a bee farm for the first time this summer, which was kind of fun.
2: And how many bees did they have?
1: They had 500 hives, which would be hundreds of thousands of bees.
2: So many bees. Wow. Okay. That sounds like a very interesting experience.
1: Yeah, absolutely. It was a great experience. And like you said, a lot of news to catch up on from the summer, and quite a bit happening right now in Toronto, where you are, including the Toronto International Film Festival and the Carney Summit. We'll get to the Carney Oligarchy Summit in a minute. But first, you were at TIFF this past week. Can you tell us a little bit about what's happening at the Toronto International Film Festival and some of the movies you went to go see?
2: Absolutely. So TIFF this year has a lot of great movies. I have been focusing primarily on seeing documentaries because documentary film is a real passion of mine. And I know that our readers are always keen to hear about the best documentaries. So I'm just going to tell you about three documentaries that I've seen at TIFF that I really feel like have made a big impression on me and that our readers and listeners would love. So the first one is one by Maiken Bard. So she's a very prominent documentary filmmaker. She's Danish. You may know her because she is an Oscar winning person. So she has done some amazing work in the past. And this one about Edward Said, which is her latest documentary, is called Edward Said Between Worlds. Basically, the thesis is that, I mean, young people need to know about this person. He was a Palestinian American culture critic, activist, and professor. He taught at Columbia for a really long time, and he wrote the incredibly famous text Orientalism, which, if you have not read Orientalism, in addition to being brilliant and a really important work that distills the ways that the Western world has othered the Middle East, it's a great read just because Said is a wonderful writer. And so it's all about how his ideas are still relevant, about his life, about his work. And I think it will inspire people to get more into Zaid, a person who does tell us a lot about how the West justifies colonialism in the Middle East, something that we've seen a lot of this year with the ongoing genocide in Palestine and the war in Iran. So that is essential viewing. Go see that. Even if you don't have an interest in Zaid, especially if you don't, if that's somebody whose name you're not familiar with, you really need to find a way to access this film when you're able to. So that's something to watch out for. Another film to watch out for that made a really big impression on me, and I think our listeners would love, is called Uniontown, which was directed by the Oscar-winning Barbara Kopple. This was the North American premiere of Uniontown. Uniontown is a fantastic movie. It's brilliantly shot. It's a great story. The characters, I mean, it is a documentary, but there's still characters you get to know, are brave, funny, just moving. They have moving life stories. It's a documentary that, in addition to educating, really does entertain and present just a very poignant story. But it looks at three crucial labor battles that unfolded in New York City in the recent past. And so it studies a UPS strike. It looks at Amazon workers when the Teamsters were attempting to organize Amazon workers, and kind of looks at how that went down, and the deliveristas for DoorDash and Grubhub. So they had some really wonderful, courageous labor actions a few years ago, and I'm sure they still do. But obviously, when you end a movie, you kind of, the story ends, although it does have an interesting postscript about what's happening now because of AI and robots. So this is a movie that is at once uplifting and also provides you with a bit of a cautionary tale. And it reminds us that labor victories are wonderful. They're important. It feels great when you actually do defend the little guy's interest against a big corporation and win. But all of these wins are temporary. We have to keep fighting. So that's, if you get a chance to see this movie, that is the message. It is simultaneously optimistic and pessimistic in a way that Barbara Kopple just fabulously is able to explain with this documentary. It contains multitudes. And the last documentary I'm going to mention is one that is not really uplifting at all, in my opinion, but I mean, it's important. It's called Musk by Alex Gibney. And so it's about Elon Musk's journey. Alex Gibney is also an Oscar-winning documentarian. And it's kind of about how in the early days of Elon Musk, when we first heard his name, he was more associated with kind of progressive politics, if anything, or at least centrist politics. He got a lot of money in contracts, for example, from the Obama administration. And, you know, the clean energy was coded as this progressive thing, and it looked like he was a champion of just making the world more sustainable. And then, you know, his villain story developed, kind of like Lex Luthor, who, if you watch Smallville, does not start out as a villain and becomes one. That's kind of Elon Musk. So I recommend seeing this story because it brings out, this documentary brings up really the absurdity of Musk's journey and how it, in some ways, it almost feels like it couldn't be real, right? Elon Musk famously has this theory, this question of whether we live in a simulation or we live in the real world. Is this just essentially a video game? And the documentary points out how while what's happening is real, while Musk is really doing these things, it's almost absurd that it's hard to track the narrative and see how he got here. But this documentary does an admirable job of making sense of a person who sometimes just defies logic, right? And it examines what drove Elon Musk to the point of aligning himself with Donald Trump, a person who doesn't really believe in science and doesn't really believe in any of the things that earlier in his career Musk really seemed committed to.
3: Yeah, well, you know, three great picks, I think, for our audience there. Just talking a little bit more about that last one, you know, I think you made an interesting comparison to the show Smallville. I remember watching that when I was in high school, mm-hmm. and I'm 36 now. So when that reference immediately made me feel my age, but mm-hmm. you know, you're right. Someone who starts off with a little bit of power and tries to use it for good. And then the moment they start to get some pushback that and get more power, their ego gets bigger and bigger and bigger. And then they start to get some pushback. And then they think, well, I'm so huge and successful that, you know, anyone who pushes back against me, they must be the bad guys. And you really kind of mm-hmm. see that in how Musk behaves and, you know, the ramifications of what he's done with Doge and a lot of other things, I think will really explain a lot about this moment in history. So very much worthwhile to go and see that documentary, Musk, and of course the other two that you mentioned as well.
2: Yeah, and it's not always clear how, especially for documentary films, when they'll come out, how they'll come out, how they'll be distributed. So I know that that's always unfortunate with the more commercial movies. Usually there's a clearer path to getting to see them. But if you can look out for these things, you never know how they'll come to you. They often end up on a streaming service somewhere or sometimes in your local theater. If you can see in the local theater, please support documentary film. But if you can't, just look out for these on streaming services. They often make it there if you go to the documentary section and support streaming services' attempts to bring us documentaries. If we support them, they will probably bring us more of them in the future.
3: Absolutely. And of course, this is one of the reasons why we cover TIFF. You know, so many outlets cover TIFF. It's a huge festival every year. You get a lot of the red carpet and star coverage and things like that. But of course, it's important for organizations like ours, like Rabble, to cover it so that we can shine a light on mm-hmm. some of these progressive documentaries and progressive movies telling these stories that are sometimes missed in the spectacle that is the Toronto International Film Festival.
2: Yeah. Yeah, no, I mean, TIFF is great. No matter what genre you're in the mood for, they have it. So the festival, by the time people hear this, will be almost over. But if you're thinking about coming to Toronto for it next year, or if you live in Toronto, it is accessible to the public. The tickets are not super cheap, but if it's something that you're interested in attending, the vibe is great and the movies are always interesting.
3: Now to talk about another major event that was happening at the same time as the Toronto International Film Festival in Toronto this week was Carney's Canada Investment Summit, branded as the first mm-hmm. of its kind. Carney invited the rich and well-to-do from around the world to come to Toronto and basically held kind of a garage sale on Canadian public infrastructure. It was marketed as a way to generate economic investment in Canada, but really how it's come across is, like I said, a garage sale of a lot of Canadian public works and to privatize these public works into the hands of the wealthy. Things like Canada's four major airports, Toronto, Montreal, Vancouver, and Calgary, are all subject to possibly be privatized if people are interested in buying a chunk or all of these airports, which could very much fundamentally change how we interact with these important parts of our public infrastructure.
2: Yeah, absolutely. First of all, I just want to say, and I know as a Toronto resident, why the hell did you plan the conference for the week of TIFF, right? Like everything is happening in Toronto right now. This was such poor planning, unless you just sort of thought all the executives will want to go to TIFF and see movies, which I'm sure plenty of them did. But just the city was so crowded, so much was going on. Anyway, we have some really great coverage of this because one of our contributors, Evan Wexler, went down to one of the events, which was a dinner at the AGO, and documented the protest. He talked to protesters and he wrote about their critiques of this summit and the things they're worried are going to happen as a result of it, the things that they take issue with. So selling off airports is one thing. The fact that the Carney government doesn't seem concerned about preserving our environment or protecting our environment is another big issue for a lot of people. Personally, I'm concerned about cuts to the arts and about the fact that he's not doing very much, his government is not doing very much about the rights of women and gender minorities. So this summit, it's a very interesting event where you invite all the global elite, you know, people from BlackRock, right? All the rich people to come and buy your country. It's fascinating. It feels exactly like the type of event Karl Marx would think would happen, but almost feels too cartoonish to actually literally do it. And then Canada literally did that. That is literally what Canadian capitalism did.
3: Yeah, absolutely. And, you know, you said maybe it was a bad planning on Mark Carney's part to hold it the same week as TIFF. Maybe it was done on purpose in hopes that the protests wouldn't be as large with everyone being at the Toronto International Film Festival. Mm-hmm. As you mentioned, Evan Wetzler had a great article that's up on Rabble right now covering one of those protests. There's been a lot of protesting against this event. There was an entire counter summit held with progressive thinkers, with Indigenous voices, people of color coming together at the Ontario College of Art and Design, OCAD. They were holding a counter summit there throughout the week that featured many guest speakers talking about progressive issues that, like you said, were being left out by the Carney government, such as his overfocus on militarism, his lack of focus on the environment. There was a panel on women's issues. All of these issues, such as, again, wealth inequality, were being featured at this counter summit, which we were fortunate enough to share some coverage of that, thanks to Bianca Mugieni on Rabble as well. And, you know, it kind of feeds into a greater conversation about the geopolitical situation that Canada finds itself in and the direction Carney thinks is the answer to the current problem he's seeing on the geopolitical chessboard.
2: Yeah, absolutely. We'll see what comes of this conference, how it develops. It's very interesting because everything that Carney's team comes up with, it feels more like it is out of a corporate playbook than a government playbook. And I think that's by design, but we are seeing Canada become more and more just sort of a corporate entity for sale. And for all those people out there who say that Carney's acting more like a conservative prime minister, oh, the conservatives think that too, because Stephen Harper basically said of the summit, this is a great idea. I wish I had thought of it, right? So conservative prime ministers really seem to approve of former conservative prime ministers of Carney's actions. So take that for what you will. But yes, it does feel like Carney is acting much more like Canadian conservatives of recent history than his own party, the Liberal Party. I'm not saying that Justin Trudeau was never in the pocket of corporations, but I have a harder time imagining him doing something this overtly corporate and crass. I do.
3: Yeah, and like I said, it's also a response to the wider geopolitical issues that Canada is facing with the trade war with the U.S. We've had the NDP and Avi Lewis speak out against this summit as well and offering alternatives that are not as focused on privatization and on the militarization of Canada. But like I said, of course, this comes in the greater context as to what we're facing from our negotiations with Donald Trump. And that really became the big story at the end of the summer, was Carney walking away from the Kuzma negotiations. So just wanted to ask you quickly what you thought of where things stand with Canada and our trade situation.
2: It's fascinating because the data looked like it was getting better. And then obviously, Kuzma, the negotiations disintegrated. We'll see what's happening. And I know that Carney, I do not think he's evil. I think that this is his attempt, this summit is his attempt to buoy our economy. And the same thing with getting closer with the European Union. And I do think that that's all what he's trying to do. I do think that the actions are misguided and that there's a lot of focus on short-term gain as opposed to the long-term future of our country and things like the environment and justice. But it seems like his government is getting more and more desperate. And that is why we are seeing them become more and more likely to do things like sell off our infrastructure, which if you have to fly out of any of those four airports, no offense to people who work there because it's not their fault, but they're already terrible, okay? They're already terrible. We don't need to make them worse because private equity buys them and tries to cut the number of people who work there, making them even more overworked than they already are, even more understaffed, and then make it impossible for people to get anywhere, right? I can't imagine that that's good for our economy because, I mean, part of what I'm sure Carney envisions is a lot of business travel for this country if we get this much investment. I don't think you want to make your airports even worse. We know that Pearson, for example, has had lots of challenges with being late, that they probably don't have enough people working there. It is not the fault of any of the workers. I'm not blaming any of the individual workers. I think they need a bigger team. So it is a bit frightening to think of us losing control like that of our infrastructure that we paid for, right? There's no reason to do this at this point. I personally think it's a very short-sighted choice, but what about you?
3: Yeah, no, I would agree with that. I worry that increased privatization leads to increased costs for the consumers and a lower quality of service. In terms of Kuzma, of course, you know, we're in a situation where we also have to start to expand our relationships with other possible trade partners. We're hearing a lot about the European Union, possible associate European Union status for Canada. Donald Trump reacted to that yesterday and said that if Europe gives Canada associate member status, he would cut off all trade with Europe. And I think this is kind of the issue that we're facing with these negotiations, is the leader of the largest economy in the world really doesn't have a very firm grasp of relationships and economics or anything practical. You know, he thinks that a trade deficit, if you all of a sudden stop trading with a country you have a trade deficit with, you save that money. That $50 billion trade deficit is $50 billion you use rather than $50 billion that generates activity and income within your economy.
2: Yeah. No, absolutely. And it is quite funny because it is definitely high school bully behavior. You know, if you can't be friends with this kid that I'm bullying, if you do, I will cut you off as well. And I mean, listen, I would like to see him try to stop trading with all of Europe, right? It's an entire continent. Just like it would be very difficult for him to completely stop trading with all of Canada, as a large country with lots of resources. We'll see what happens with the midterms. I hope the Democrats win. It seems like the Democrats are getting in their own way a bit. I won't get into too much. We'll probably do another episode about that. I'm not optimistic about certain races, just like they always do. The Democrats don't necessarily seem to do themselves any favors. If you don't know what I'm talking about, I mean, you can look at things like Graham Plantner in the summer. You know, a lot of messes have happened. But I mean, our economy, who's to say? Prognosticating with these conditions when there is a madman in power, you can't do it. It's a fool's errand. And I think this is an issue. I have actually many friends who are economists, and they will say that it is getting more and more challenging because it comes down to basically trying to predict the actions of a man who's influenced by whether or not what he had for breakfast agrees with him that day, right? So trying to predict what he's going to do and the policies he's going to dictate for an entire country, why even bother? Why would you expend the mental energy on that? At this point, we know that you can't predict his actions at all, ever.
3: Yeah, absolutely. And just tailing off our conversation on the Carney Summit, I think this is a good example of ways that Canada can respond in terms of, you know, ideas like the NDP is offering or the Green Party, not necessarily investing in our military and privatizing, but investing more in public infrastructure, investing more in things like senior care, investing more in solving crises in housing and homelessness, generating wealth within our economy by lifting up all boats.
2: Absolutely. Well said.
3: And just to close us off there, I mentioned the Green Party. They are in the midst of a leadership race. I just want to give listeners a quick update on where the race is at, because it's started just last month, and then a month later, it's kind of drastically changed, and we just have a few updates on where they're heading. So the Green Party, obviously looking for a leader to finally replace Elizabeth May. Former MP Mike Morris, Kitchener MP from 2021 to 2025, was one of the leading candidates in the race. His only opponent was Naira Dukaran. Naira announced last week that she would not be continuing her campaign for the leadership, leaving Mike the only candidate in the race. Well, the party's now announced that the race will still go ahead as planned. They are still going to have voting in the first 2 weeks of November, with the final result announced November 13th. Mm-hmm. And instead of doing the debates, the scheduled debates will now be town halls where members of the public can come and ask questions of Mike Morris. So, Rabble, obviously, we're passionate about covering all angles of politics on the progressive spectrum, and that includes the Green Party. And Sarah, just wanted to kind of get your thoughts on the importance of this kind of coverage for Rabble, and your thoughts on the Green Party leadership race.
2: Absolutely. We know we have many leaders who are very invested in the Green Party and its politics. We know that many of our community members share views with the Green Party, whether they vote for it or not. So we are really invested, as you said, in just covering as much as we can about progressive politics in general. So we often cover the NDP in detail, and we are covering the Green Party in detail too. So we will cover these town halls. They will provide a good opportunity for important conversations that could inform future Green Party policy. I think that that's going to be an interesting space to watch. It is a bit disheartening that they are not going to have a real race. I do like to see debates, and I think that the debates are a great way of testing candidates who will eventually have to be in debates during federal elections and represent their party there. So I think that those are a good testing ground, and it's a shame that they don't actually have a competition. I hope the next time they have a leadership race, there is a genuine competition and they get to have debates. How do you feel about the fact that they can't have debates this time?
3: Well, obviously, unfortunate that there won't be a opposition to Mike Morris that is forcing him to closely examine and argue and defend his beliefs and policy points. But, you know, I followed Mike for a little while now in terms of his time as MP, you know, a very someone who's very well polished at the political side of things, has been active in the Green Party for a long time. And of course, the Green Party has been defined for so long by the leadership of Elizabeth May. It's really interesting to see if they can successfully transition into a new chapter here. And of course, we're going to be continuing to cover the race throughout between now and November on rabble.ca. So please follow Rabble for that. And I think we'll leave it there for today. All right. And thank you, Sarah, for joining me. And also thank you, everyone, for tuning in to listen to Rabble Radio. 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I'm Nick Seabrook, and we'll talk to you next week.

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2: The history of slavery in Kenya's coast has been told in books and museums. But for some families in Mombasa, it is not a history. It is personal.
3: Lots of people that come from Freetown struggle at the point of registering themselves for their national IDs

0: Welcome to Wings, a series of news and current affairs programs by and about women around the world, produced and distributed by the Women's International News Gathering Service.
1: Britain officially abolished its slave trade in 1807, but the lucrative practice continued. Among subsequent laws and treaties addressing the issue was the Freer Treaty of 1873, named for activist Henry Bartle Freer, who led an anti-slavery mission to Africa's east coast. When that treaty closed the slave market in Zanzibar, ships dumped the Africans they'd collected to sell at the nearest mainland port, Mombasa. The area where these people lived was called Freertown. This happened generations before Britain founded the colony of Kenya, and then Kenya became a country. But more than 120 years since landing, the descendants are still fighting for citizenship rights. Diana Wanyonyi reports for Wings.
2: In Kenya's coastal city of Mombasa, slave descendants say they have married Kenyans and live in the area for more than a century, yet the community is still not officially recognized by the government as one of Kenya's more than 40 ethnic groups. That lack of recognition, they say, continues to affect their identity and citizenship rights. Many residents complain they are forced to identify themselves as members of other tribes in order to obtain national identification cards and access government services. Linda Mariwa Shuma works in community development.
3: I have worked within governmental institutions such as the Commission for Constitutional Review. I have worked in various industries, dabbled in farming, gotten into politics in 2017 within the county of Mombasa. I have been involved in community development work from 2014, running a community-based organization, Women and Girls Empowerment, that works around children, youth, and women, focusing on education, life skills, and mentoring with the intention to impact a person at a time in everything that I do. Presently, I am co-executive director with the Ubuntu Lab Institute, which is an online-offline platform for transformation and systems thinking on the continent of Africa. I am a mother to one son. I am a firstborn daughter. I was born and brought up in Nairobi for the greater part of my life, having lived in the capital city to the age of 30 years. I moved into Mombasa, which for me is my ancestral home as well.
2: Linda says her family carries a deep story rooted in the East African slave trade that once connected the Kenyan coast to Mozambique and beyond. Many of those rescued from slave ships were settled in Freertown, a coastal community in Mombasa established in the late 19th century by British anti-slavery patrols. Today, it remains a living reminder of that past.
4: How do you describe who you are when someone asks you about your tribe or identity?
3: Oh, well, that's a really, really interesting question to answer as far as identity is concerned, especially tribal identity. We sit in a country where tribal tags carry a lot of weight. On one side, I am Taita, which is a very borderline town and tribe for this country, requiring lots of vetting and issues like that at the point of registration as an adult. But yet again, I also describe myself as a descendant of a freed slave, because my paternal great-great-grandfather was a freed slave, having landed in the coastal city of Mombasa in what is now the Nyali constituency, Kisauni area, that was named then Freertown, because it was the place where slaves were set free. This particular slave's were set free at that point by the British traders that were operating along the East African coast. The information I have of my great-great-grandfather was that he actually hailed from Mozambique. As they sailed on the East African coast and there was the release of slaves pronounced, he then found himself along the Kenyan coast together with many other well-known fellow slaves, well-known families such as the Mbotelas. They have been able to trace exactly where they're from. I am still in the process of trying to do that myself. So I describe myself as a child of many worlds, a child with a history that spans the continent, that spans the country, and especially the coastal area of Kenya.
4: Mm-hmm. At what age did you learn about this history and how did it affect you?
3: I learned about it pretty early because Freetown is a place for me that I have grown up in from as early as 7 months. I did say that I was born in Nairobi, but I did come to live with my grandparents at around 7 months of age. And for me, that history is something I guess I have grown learning about. How did it affect me? I cannot say that it had a profound emotional impact on me back then, but it also carried a lot of pride because the people of Freetown along the Kenyan coast are a people that are recognized as a population that generally was well-read, a population of excellence, with many people having hailed and succeeded in different fronts.
2: For Linda, Freetown is not just history, it is family memory. She is now trying to trace her ancestry back to Mozambique, where she believes her great-grandfather may have been taken from. But she says records are missing, and much of her family history exists only in fragments of oral memory.
3: So for me, the fact that I did come from Freetown was also a badge of pride, because then it carried history. As I have grown older and as I have experienced many other things, I now feel and experience a lot more emotional weight in relation to that history that surrounds slavery, because I'm more cognizant of the many trials and tribulations that my ancestors carried. I now experience, especially as I try to connect myself and try to think back to where could they have come from, what was going through their mind as they journeyed, what was going through their mind as they were released in this strange land to live with people that they did not know. How did they go about forming a community? Because they then did form a community that is very, very close-knit to the present day. It causes me to want to know and to seek a lot more to find out exactly who I am as far as that route is concerned. But it also bears the weight of not necessarily being able to fully describe who I am as far as the country of Kenya is concerned, because the community of Freetown is still not registered as a people. The community of Freetown has been forced to pick up the tribes and the languages of the people that they found within the place that they were settled. So in a lot of ways, a lot of them have been forced to pick up either of the 9 Mijikenda tribes. They have been forced to pick up the names of the people that they found there, despite those names not necessarily being their names. And we know that there is a weight that names carry. There is a weight that names carry because they show us our roots. And when you are then forced to pick up identities that are not yours, then you walk around misrepresented and misrepresenting yourself. for many generations. Lots of people that come from Freetown struggle at the point of registering themselves for their national IDs.
4: Birth certificates.
3: Birth certificates, probably not too much. But at the point at which you now need a further legal document, then you do have, because a birth certificate is your right for just having been born on the land, but to show possession of who you are, an identity of who you are, then you struggle because there is no tribe that is listed on the many tribes of the country Kenya. The community that is Freetown is still not registered.
4: If you could speak directly to the government, what would you ask for?
3: It would be that almost 200 years after being placed within Freetown, that the people of Freetown are actually assigned a code and recognized as a people, because only then are we able to talk about affirmative action fully. We know that having been assigned that code, we can also fully be beneficiaries to the fruits that are due to minority communities, even in the Constitution.
4: Mm-hmm. And what would change if the community got fully recognition?
3: There is mention of the community soon getting a code and formally being registered as a community. And that will be such a tremendous step, ensuring that the people of Freetown actually do carry the identity that they should and are recognized as a people for the country and in the country. Our names, our history are an important heritage. They are who we are.
2: You are listening to Wings.
1: In this episode of Wings, our Mombasa correspondent Diana Wanyonyi is interviewing Linda Shuma, a prominent community organizer in Kenya. Linda traces her ancestry to a man who was released from a British slave ship. The captives had been taken from various locations on the east coast of Africa. Linda is hoping to identify her ancestors' origin. She also supports getting the long-standing community in Freetown officially recognized with the same kinds of status privileges accorded to Kenya's recognized tribes. Linda mentioned the Mijikenda people, a group of 9 recognized Bantu tribes that live near Kenya's coast. They are sometimes known by a derogatory term meaning bush people.
3: We now need to use other communities to try and fight for ourselves. But if and when we are finally recognized as a people, then we are seen. It's a very mixed pot of people. These freed slaves did find indigenous people living in the land and went ahead to interact with them, went ahead to assimilate and integrate themselves with those people. So it's a very mixed pot, and in a lot of ways, the people of Freetown have picked up the traditions and the ways of the Mijikenda people, mostly the Rabai and the Giriama people, because then also Freetown was a settlement for many other people, not just the freed slaves. One of my paternal great-grandfathers came into Freetown from Jilore in Malindi and settled his family, started his family within Freetown. And that was now my grandfather and his siblings. Freetown is really a melting pot of what the coast is, with a mix of people. When you think of religion, you have both Christians and Muslims living and interacting with each other. You have a mix of people from Malindi, Rabai, some people coming even from Mariakani and spaces like that. So It is really a melting pot with the adaptation of the communities, of the traditions and the ways of the communities that they found living there.
4: Can you speak about land ownership? Do you feel your community has been left behind economically?
3: Land ownership is a very sensitive issue as far as the people of Freetown are concerned, because what they have in a lot of ways is the right to settle in the area and not necessarily own the land. A lot of what is or was community land has also been taken up by different leadership across time and used for purposes that are not necessarily for the community. And even if they are used for use by the community, a lot of the time it has been done without consultation and involvement of the original inhabitants in terms of the people that were actually settled within Freetown. In the present day, we continue to fight for common space.

0: not well taken care of. We have one of the first wells dug within Freetown that sits in a dilapidated state, ignored, surrounded by terrible looking structures. A site that is probably threatened by road construction is the community place of worship, a historical building and church.
1: Standing there for how many years now?
0: Standing there for almost over 150 years.
1: And the iconic bell.
0: And the iconic bell, yes. And because of the bell not being protected, the original bell did get stolen.
1: So what we have there is just a replica?
0: It's a replica with the original not even in a safe. Because ideally it should have been in a vault. And no one can actually see where the original bell went. The church and the church grounds at the moment lay threatened by the development that is the road network. As pleasant as road network development is, our burial sites are extremely sad to visit. We did have a big space assigned for burial sites, but over time that site was halved, and what was left to the Freetown community is actually less than half of what the original burial site should have been. So as it sits today, the community cemetery that we have is actually full, and people are having to bury their people over the remains of others. It is a site that has, over time, because of the neglect, especially of the different powers that have been in place, has been invaded by drug users and thieves, and is basically a den of thieves. A very unsafe place in terms of security, causing it to be a place that can just not be visited like that. So even when you want to connect with your ancestors, you need to think twice and probably thrice before you go into the cemetery, because you're not assured of your security. The area around it is not clean. The market, which is one of the biggest retail and wholesale markets in the region, has overflown into the burial site's boundaries, causing the place not to be very peaceful. So, and there's no alternative land offered either.
1: A month ago, we had a meeting at the church. It was remembrance. Can you speak about it? What was it about? And there was candle lighting.
0: The service that you talk about was an exceptional service, because it was the first service, and I think it was the first time, that as descendants of freed slaves, everybody came together to remember that history. We walk around cognizant of the fact that we come from a history of enslavement, but we probably have never come together to remember those, our ancestors.
1: Mm-hmm.
0: We probably have never quite come together to reflect on what that journey was.
1: Mm-hmm.
0: A very emotional, very interesting space, because as we sat there as a fourth generation, a fifth generation, which is where I belong, a sixth and probably a seventh generation, with three generations before us.

0: generally gone. And for me, when I think about it, one of the things that I'm struggling with is that because we have lost the art of storytelling, a lot of us do not have the full story. Because of the African nature of history being very oral, a lot of our history as a people is difficult to find and to trace in written history. Though this does pose us the challenge to be able to try and retrace our steps and put together that history for the very 6th, 7th, 8th, 9th, and even 10th generation into infinity to come. So walking away from that service, for me, my challenge is to dig further into the history of my people and to be able to document that history for the benefit of myself and for all other generations that come after me. How and what can be done? Probably, especially when it comes to, for example, burial sites, would be to assign an alternative burial site where, as a community, we can continue to preserve the remains of our loved ones as they depart from this world and into the next, and to be able to store that history and heritage for posterity. So that is just one of the many things that probably could be done to us as a community, and a lot more. We do celebrate the milestone that Ghana made at the UN General Assembly to have the transatlantic slave trade recognized as one of the greatest injustices against humanity, recognized and with the possibility of receiving full reparations for the same. But as people that went through the East African and Indian Ocean slave trade, we do realize that we have been left out of this bargain. But that milestone makes it only easier for us as the people of East Africa to be able to put forth our case at the UN General Assembly, because the truth is the East African and Indian Ocean slave trade was a trade that went on for way longer than the transatlantic slave trade. It is a trade that involved a lot more people, up of 3 million to 4 million people, if I'm not wrong, in terms of the population that was involved and being traded. And yet, the world continues to shout a lot more about the transatlantic slave trade and not the East African Indian Ocean slave trade. So a lot more needs to be done. But definitely, the milestone that was marked by Ghana is a win for all of us. Because it just goes to show that the world in a lot of ways is awake to the fact that a wrong was done. A people were wronged, a people were harmed, and restitution needs to happen in some way. My parting shot would be that there is still a lot of work that needs to be done as far as reparations are concerned. But there is also a lot of work that needs to be done in recognizing and being cognizant of the fact of the many different forms of slave trade that take place today across this world in this, the 21st century.
1: Linda Shuma is descended from one of the captives released from slave ships generations ago into an area of Mombasa known as Freertown. She wants Kenya to accord her people official minority status like that of indigenous tribes. Diana Wanyonyi interviewed Linda for Wings. 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The Wings sound logo is from Libana's album A Circle Is Cast. I'm Wings series producer Frieda Worden. 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

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A beautifully intimate and poetic coming-of-age story that explores what it means to grow up when the future is shaped by both where you come from and where you hope to go. Screening at the Vancouver International Film Festival. 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
0: I simply say...
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That was a singer called Clarence Frogman Henry, and he recorded in the 1950s, and he was New Orleans born and bred and based. And that was a tune called It Won't Be Long, not the same as the Beatles tune, of course. Welcome to Rock Talk. My name is Michael Wilmore, and this time out there's going to be a great variety of oldies but goodies for you. And Clarence Henry, he used to use different voices in his songs. Like on this song here called I'm in Love, he answers every time he does the chorus, I'm in love, he goes, in love, and then he goes, in love, you know, for no apparent reason. It was just part of his cuteness.

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both sides of a really great single from 1958, I'm in Love and Baby, Baby, Please, written by Clarence Henry, along with other co-writers such as Paul Gayton and Bobby Russell. Bobby Russell, is that Leon Russell? It seems to me he was using that pseudonym for a time back in the early days. Anyway, that was on the Argo record label, Argo 5305. Never been on an LP. And this guy was from New Orleans, born in 1937. His father was a railroad worker on the LNN, and his mother was a housewife, Ernestine. His father's name was Clarence Henry, and he was one of a family of six. He had one brother and four sisters. And, you know, he, after high school and during high school, played in various bands with various local musicians. And he was playing in a club when he got discovered. The guy who discovered him was Paul Gayton, who was a band leader himself. And at that time, he was also acting as a local talent scout. Now, the Up North label, the Chess record label, was quite interested in stuff from New Orleans at this time because Fats Domino was such a huge seller. And Clarence Frogman Henry, of course, his main influences were Fats Domino and, Professor Longhair and other musicians like that from the New Orleans region. So he was playing at the Brass Rail Club with his own band when he was discovered by Paul Gayton, who phoned up Leonard Chess up in Chicago. And Leonard had a previous recommendation from this same guy, Paul Gayton, for Bobby Charles, a white singer who wrote and recorded the original version of See You Later, Alligator. So he was, you know, then that came out on Chess. So Leonard Chess respected this guy's opinion. So he flew down to New Orleans and saw Clarence Frogman Henry performing with his group. And he was extremely impressed with one of Clarence's songs, a tune called Ain't Got No Home, which he used three voices in. He sang in his normal voice, and he sang in the voice of a frog, ribbit, ribbit, and he also sang in the voice of a little girl. And the little girl's voice that he imitated was actually based on Shirley and Lee. You know, Let the Good Times Roll, with that high plaintive voice of hers. Well, he's actually imitating her during the course of this song. Anyway, this one was a monster record.

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1: Everybody got trouble.

Initially, the record just said Clarence Henry, but when it was played locally in New Orleans, listeners kept phoning up radio stations and saying, play that record about the song about the frog by the Frog Man. So anyway, this disc jockey, Papa Stoppa, a really popular disc jockey in New Orleans, he started referring to Clarence Henry as the Frog Man. And so Clarence Henry became known as Clarence Frogman Henry, and later reprints said that on the label. And Chess released the record nationally on its subsidiary label, the Argo label, at the tail end of 1956, and the reaction to the song was the same basically all over the Western world. It zoomed to the top of the R&B charts and ended up at number 20 nationally for the year 1957 on Billboard's National Pop 100. Well, this guy, you know, he played the Apollo Theater when he went up to New York to be around the Chess people up there, and never really had another New Orleans hit in the 1950s, although there were other things released. None of them really clicked, but his influence was certainly there. In fact, a white rock and roll artist picked up on the multi-voices kind of idea, and that record, Ain't Got No Home and Troubles Troubles, was released on the Argo label, Argo single 5259. He doesn't use the multi-voices on the B-side, Troubles Troubles, but this guy decided to do a kind of a rewrite of it. At least, you know, he was influenced highly by the multi-voices that Clarence Frogman Henry uses, and tried it on this tune called Feel So Fine by Johnny Preston.

This was a white artist from Texas called Johnny Preston. This is the guy who had the huge hit Running Bear. And this was sort of a lesser hit, but it still sold a million. So it was a big hit. Feels So Fine on the Mercury record label, Mercury 71651, which was a remake of Feels So Good, which was a huge rhythm and blues hit for Shirley and Lee back in 1956 on the Aladdin record label. Johnny Preston's version was from 1960, and it made the top 20 all over the place. And it actually, he uses three voices in there, quite a lot like Clarence Frogman Henry. But he doesn't imitate the voice of a frog. Instead, he imitates the voice of the Big Bopper of Chantilly Lace fame. And the Big Bopper was actually a musical friend of his. And, you know, also did the oompa, oompa, oompa, oompa in the background of Running Bear and helped produce the record, Running Bear. So they were more than musical associates. And I mentioned before that Clarence Frogman Henry had trouble getting another hit. But it wasn't for lack of trying. Paul Gayton, the guy who discovered him, lined him up with some of the best session players in the New Orleans area. You know, his band consisted of Edgar Miles on trombone, Eddie Smith, and Lee Allen on saxophones. And Lee Allen, of course, played lead sax on a lot of Little Richard records and Fats Domino records. And he does a real ape solo on Troubles, Troubles, which was the flip side of Ain't Got No Home. He does a real wacko, out-of-control, apeshit version of a sax solo on that side. Anyway, the rest of the band, Paul Gayton on piano, and Walter Nelson on guitar, Frank Fields on bass, and Eugene Jones on the drums. They had a great archetypal New Orleans sound, despite the lack of hit material. This one was the direct follow-up to Ain't Got No Home, 1957.

0: Hello, this is John speaking with his voice. This is Paul here.
1: Yeah, Ringo.
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3: 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We'll phone you. I'm George Harrison.
4: Rock Talk.

Leonard Chess was passing through New Orleans in 1960, so he decided to drop in on the Frogman and see just why he hadn't had a hit in so long and was now basically relegated to being a one-hit wonder. So he came into the club that the Frogman was playing in, which was the in the French Quarter, and decided to present him with some songs that he thought would be suitable for his style and so forth. And he had this old tune originally out by the white artist Bobby Charles on the Chess record label. It was called I Don't Know Why, But I Do. And this was recorded with a new band entirely, featuring Nat Pirillat on saxophone. And it was a kind of a brassy backing on this session. And it became a new sound for him, the sound of the 1960s, much different than his rollicking 1950s black rhythm and blues New Orleans sound. This was almost a Dixieland sound, which I guess could be, you know, you could probably say it was the same thing, but I hear it as a much different sound, and the public liked it, though, and it rocketed to the top of the charts all over the world. Made number 4 nationally and became one of the biggest selling records of 1960. And he followed it up with a revival of an old tune originally out by the Mills Brothers in 1944, which was a million seller for them. You Always Hurt the One You Love. And the Clarence Frogman Henry redone version of this tune really outsold the original by the Mills Brothers. So this was one of those two-time tunes. You Always Hurt the One You Love, the one you shouldn't hurt at all.

two-time tunes, songs that were a hit twice. The first version by the Mills Brothers, 1944, and that was from the Dot LP, the Mills Brothers Great Hits, album that I bought for my stepfather when I was trying to get him to like me. And he was always big on the Mills Brothers and was always talking about them, and I could never understand why the guy never had any Mills Brothers actual records, so I tried to rectify that by giving him the album for Christmas one year, and the following year I gave him the Mills Brothers Great Hits Volume 2. And we had a funny kind of relationship. He would never kind of acknowledge that he really appreciated this. And in fact, the only time he ever played records was on a Sunday afternoon. Sometimes if he had nothing to do, he'd sneak off into the living room and play this album. But if I happened to come by and peek through the glass doors or something, he would immediately take the album off and pretend that he wasn't doing it, that he wasn't listening to it. We had a kind of a funny relationship. I've never really fully understood it, but I'm beginning to understand it a little better now that I'm older. And anyway, when he died, I got the albums back again. So I've become a Mills Brothers fan myself to some degree over the years, but certainly it was well before my time. And not that that makes it irrelevant or anything, but anyway, Harry, Donald, and Herbert Mills. There was another Mills Brothers brother as well, but he died, and their father was also involved in the early days as well. And they've got a great history. Wonderful music from the 1930s and 40s and 50s. The Mills Brothers, one of America's great crooning, swinging vocal quartets. And the version by Clarence Frogman Henry was from 1961, probably his biggest all-time hit and the title track of his one and only LP. He did apparently have an album out later, but I forget the title of it and I've never seen it. So anyway, from this point on, he basically lived out of a suitcase for years and years. The Frogman joined Dick Clark's caravan of stars, and he opened for Chubby Checker and Duane Eddy and Paul Anka, and he toured Jamaica and Germany and England and Europe and, you know, all over the place, and he went on and on and on, but he never really had another real hit. After several years on the road, in 1964, he opened up for the southern leg of the tour by the Beatles, and he opened for the Beatles on 18 separate dates in 18 separate cities. And things eventually slowed down enough for him to return back home to New Orleans to his wife and family and his growing collection of miniature frogs. Apparently he had porcelain frogs of all type and description filling up his home. And his second LP was actually a live LP. Clarence Frogman Henry is alive and well and living in New Orleans and still doing his thing, which was issued by Roulette Records in 1969. But by then, you know, the magic was over. You're listening to Rock Talk. My name is Michael Wilmore, and this time out, the show is entitled Two-Time Tunes. Records that, you know, great songs that were hits twice. Like this one. Well,

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1: It's kind of hard to decide just which version one prefers. I love them both. The harmonies on the Everly Brothers version of Bebopalula, they really outdo themselves. Absolutely superlative. And I think it would have been a far bigger hit had it been released on its own without being associated with their first album. But the album had been out several weeks when it was decided to pull that tune off the LP and release it as a single, and it was it didn't stand on its own as much as it could have, because a lot of radio stations were already giving many of the tunes airplay as it was, and this was their most wonderful LP. It's a desert island choice as far as I'm concerned.

collection of tunes on it. They're at this point a little bit rough and ragged, which makes them even all that much more endearing than they were later when they got even a little more smoother. There's two Ray Charles songs, two Little Richard songs, three tunes written by the Everly Brothers themselves. Four tunes written by B. Bryant and F. Bryant, who was a songwriting team that wrote a lot of hit tunes for them. And, of course, the original version was by Gene Vincent back in 1956, and it's credited to Gene Vincent and Sheriff Tex Davis, who was his manager at the time. But it's actually a tune that was written by a bedmate. I don't mean that the way it sounds. The guy that was in the bed beside Gene Vincent when he was in the hospital convalescing after damaging his leg was a guy called Donald Graves, and he wrote Bebopalula while they were lying there in bed, and Gene Vincent bought it off him as just a scrap of paper, and went on to claim composer credits and sell millions of records. And a lot of people associate that song so much with Gene Vincent that he's almost become known as a one-hit wonder. But, of course, he was a major artist throughout the 1950s and 60s and a huge influence on other artists. And I did a five-part show on him, and so I needn't elaborate further, but believe me, he was major. And the other side of Bebopalula was a tune that I saw the Everly Brothers perform on television, and this should have been a much bigger hit as it was as well. I've always thought that the sentiments of the tune, the message of the tune, are very much like She Loves You by the Beatles. It's got exactly the same theme, where they're talking about a woman and her feelings towards a guy, and they're talking to the guy about this. You know, like, she loves you, and I've got this message for you. I'm relaying this message that, you know, she loves you. Well, in this one, the Everlys say, should we tell him? Should we tell him that his girl doesn't care?

Should We Tell Him, which was written by Don and Phil Everly, the Everly brothers, and a great tumbling

0: Ascending. Oh, I love I just love that. And, you know, these guys were absolutely superlative. Born in Brownie, Kentucky. And Don came first. He was born in 1937. Phil followed in 1939. And they had radio shows over the years with their parents, or at least their dad specifically. They had a family radio show where they performed country music live in the mornings. First of all, they were located in Iowa, and then they relocated to Shenandoah, and they were a big, happy family. Eventually, they worked their way to Knoxville, Tennessee, and, well, they linked up through their father with Chet Atkins, an old friend of the family, and, you know, he basically landed them this recording contract and played lead guitar on their records. That's, you know, the lead work. Don and Phil both play acoustic, and the lead electric guitar work is done by Chet Atkins himself. And on Bebopalula, he does two great electric guitar solos, and one on the tune you just heard. You're listening to Rock Talk. My name is Michael Wilmore, and this time out, the show is entitled Two-Time Tunes, records that were recorded at least twice and done in fine versions both times. This tune here was the last, one of the last major recordings released on a single by Muddy Waters before he clicked or locked in with the mass white market. 1962, You Shook Me. It's a tune written by Willie Dixon, who was one of the great bass players in the Chicago Blues Mode. And this features a great Muddy Waters band of the early 1960s, A.C. Reed and Ernest Cotton on tenor saxophones, John Big Moose Walker on organ and piano, Earl Hooker on lead guitar, Willie Dixon on the bass, and Casey Jones on the drums, and Muddy Waters on lead vocal and rhythm guitar. Originally, this was Chess single 1827, 1962, but it was later covered by Led Zeppelin on their first LP and became a mainstay in FM radio over the next couple of decades due to their version of You Shook Me.
1: Mmm!

my poor wife and child gonna do? Oh, you know you ladies mistreat them, honey. Oh, I'm madly in love with you.

Well, you could hear those show-off antics all the way out in Surrey. Led Zeppelin from their very first LP, 1969, on the Atlantic record label. Produced by Jimmy Page, who was, of course, the lead guitar player, formerly of the Yardbirds. And Robert Plant on the pyrotechnique vocals. And, John Paul Jones on bass, organ, backing vocals, and John Bonham on the drums and backing vocals. Led Zeppelin, an album that basically got about 20 or 25 years of airplay, unbelievable as it may sound, but it became a mainstay of FM radio in the 1970s and 80s, and if anything, Led Zeppelin were overplayed. I mean, they basically formed the sound, which, became kind of, the norm for FM rock radio for so many years, maybe too many years. And, you'll never believe this story, but it's absolutely true. I used to go out with this woman who went to Coquitlam High School in the early 1970s before she graduated, and she had told me that Led Zeppelin played at her high school sock hop, in her high school gym, that huge high school out in Coquitlam. And I didn't believe it. I sort of believed it and sort of didn't believe it. Anyway, one day she happened to come across her old high school annual and said, "Yeah, you don't believe me that Led Zeppelin played at my high school, eh? Well, look at this. So she showed me this picture within the high school annual, and it said, "The Led Zeppelin Group play the senior sock hop," and it was in, March or something like that, 1970. There it was. They had them pictured right there in the high school gym. So check it out. Go research it if you don't believe me. It's completely true, though. Back in those days, they used to hustle up gigs and play just about anywhere that wanted them, and played all kinds of semi-demeaning venues until they got established and turned into the new demigods, which they became. You're listening to Rock Talk. My name is Michael Wilmore, and this time out, the show is entitled Two Time Tunes. Now, here's a great tune that was a hit twice. I always loved this song. I think it was actually a hit three times, if you want to consider the version by Brooke Benton, I believe, also had a hit. But the version that was the biggest of them all was the version by Ricky Nelson. "Fools Rush In Where Angels Fear to Tread." A great tune, and he sings it almost at odds with the backing. The backing has this kind of chugging, faster rhythm, and the vocal is sung almost too slow and double tracked at that, so it doesn't quite gel, but it works. And the original version, the original hit, was one of the very first records by Frank Sinatra, backed up by the Tommy Dorsey Orchestra way back when.

0: Is she really going out with him?
1: Well, there she is. Let's ask her.
0: Betty, is that Jimmy's ring you're wearing?
1: Mm-hmm. Gee, it must be great riding with him.
0: Is he picking you up after school today?
1: Mm-mm.
0: By the way, where'd you meet him?
2: Rock Talk.
1: He's sort of small. He kissed me goodbye. The tears were beginning to show. As he drove away on that rainy night, I begged him to go slow. Whether he heard, I'll never know.
3: Look out!

one of the first recordings ever by Frank Sinatra. Although it says on the label of the old 78, the Tommy Dorsey Orchestra, vocal Frank Sinatra. So he wasn't the feature on the record. In fact, he doesn't come in until halfway through the record, which was a common practice back then on big band records, because the band was the thing. The vocalist was secondary. So it was kind of a combination instrumental and vocal. And the vocal was kind of secondary to the instrumental portion of records like that back then. Frank Sinatra, a very sweet-voiced singer back in those days. This was the era when he was emerging as a teen idol, where Bobby Soxers used to swoon over him. And his image totally changed into that swaggering kind of thing, the Las Vegas shtick that he got into in the 1950s and 60s. This was the 1940s, and early in the 1940s at that, when he was just emerging as a Bobby Soxer teen idol with a sweet voice. And later he became known as The Voice, and then he lost his voice and had to cover it with that swagger that he invented. And before that, the version by Rick Nelson, and it reached number 12 in 1963, and it was kind of a combination of the arrangement of his former hit, Hello Mary Lou. It's kind of combining the backing of that with Fools Rush In. James Burton on lead guitar later repeated the arrangement when he joined the Elvis Presley Band in the 1970s, and Elvis recorded the tune himself. And Rick Nelson, his father was a successful band leader in the 1930s and 40s, and his mother was that band's featured vocalist. It was the Ozzie Nelson Band, with Harriet Nelson as the lead singer, somewhat fulfilling the same kind of role that Frank Sinatra did with Tommy Dorsey. And Ricky Nelson's early career was guided by Ozzie Nelson. But when Rick turned 21, he changed his name from Ricky to Rick, and he began recording longtime standard songs along with tunes that he picked out himself. But several of the recordings that he did in the Decca record label were old standards. Ozzie started submitting songs to Ricky that he remembered from his own youth, and that was one of them, Fools Rush In. Although it was a hit the previous year by Brooke Benton in 1960, so Ricky was obviously guided by that version as well. But there were competing versions to the version that was out by Frank Sinatra in 1940. Mildred Bailey had a hit with it, and Glenn Miller had a hit with it. So this was a tune which got, a tune which had legs, as they say. You're listening to Rock Talk. My name is Michael Wilmore, and this time out the show is entitled Two Time Tunes. And one of the great Ricky Nelson records as a single on the Decca record label. Now, his heyday, of course, was on the Imperial label in the 1950s. But when he signed to the Decca label, it was the same band and everything. And they even recorded in the same place, radio recorders on Sunset Boulevard. But it seemed like all the air had been let out of their sails, or all the steam had gone out of their engine or something. And they didn't have the drive and the rock and roll raunch that they had when they were on the Imperial label, but they still did the occasional great thing, such as this single here, String Along, and the B-side Gypsy Woman, were both sides of the same single. Decca 31495, and this reached number 25 in 1963.

0: It's jolting. It's jarring. It's the combination motion picture program that hits you where you live.
1: Two new shock-filled stories of today's reckless, wayward girls. On the same show, Girls on the Loose and Live Fast, Die Young. Girls on the Loose, trigger-happy, thrill-hunting gang girls on the loose in big-time crime.
0: Living their dangerous lives to the hilt.
1: A drama told with excitement that cuts at you like a switchblade knife. Girls on the Loose.
0: Plus, this co-headline thrill hit, Live Fast, Die Young. 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

0: Rick Nelson with his great band, his old original band from the Imperial days, the guitarist James Burton, bassist Joe Osborne, and drummer Richie Frost, and of course Ricky Nelson on lead vocal and rhythm guitar, acoustic guitar, and sometimes the group was augmented by Gene Garth on piano and various other session musicians from time to time. String Along and Gypsy Woman, both sides of a great single, 1963. String Along was written by the country and western cowpokes, Jimmy Duncan and Bobby Doyle. And it also was a two-time tune because it had been a hit a couple of years previously by the teen idol Fabian. But I'm not going to play his version because basically because I don't have it and basically because I can't stand it. The guy, you know, he basically, you know, was a manufactured teen idol, but a sweet person nonetheless. But Ricky Nelson was a bit of a manufactured teen idol, but he turned out that he had the goods and he could deliver. And the B-side there was... it was a bit of a hit as well. It made number 62 in Billboard magazine. And Ricky Nelson's arrangement of String Along was a bit slowed down from the Fabian version. And it was a little bit reminiscent of his 1958 hit on Imperial, Poor Little Fool. And the B-side, Gypsy Woman, was a collaboration between Dorsey Burnett, who was a great recording artist in his own right, and a member of Ricky Nelson's band, Joe Osborne, wrote the tune, Gypsy Woman.
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3: 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What's up, everybody? 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It's your boy Ari and I coming at you live. And you're listening to the show called Pro Etic Radio. Y'all keep it locked. We got a lot of dope music for y'all coming up. We're going to start off with a good track by a good homie of ours, The Identity Crisis. 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

0: Yeah. You turn it up by one notch. Yeah.
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0: It's a new year, new money.

Friday, September 24th, y'all. 25th, sorry. Pardon the interruption. You guys are about to hear a new episode on it. Right now, you're listening to The Identity Crisis. If all else fails, Canadian artist straight out.

Good morning, everybody. It's your host, Ari, and I coming at you live. Rennie Renz, Renegade, the spitter, artist, musician, host of Pro Etic Radio on 100.5 FM.

5th, guys. What a time to be alive. What you guys got going on for the weekend? It's a chill one. It's a rainy one. But, you know, Vancouver's always rainy, so we'll figure it out. What are you guys up to? Let me know. Let the world know. Let everybody know if there's anything cool happening this weekend. You can give us a call at 604-684-7561. Again, that's 604-684-7561. The lines are open. And, yeah, it'd be great to hear from anybody who's listening out there. Shout out to everybody who is tuning in. And I hope you guys enjoy the music we is playing.

0: Yeah. Chuck.
1: Okay, sounds like the phone lines are working. It's your boy Renny Renz. Hey man, I'm just calling in to see say you guys got the best show in the world, man. Just keep rocking and keep on playing.
0: Okay. Yeah. Feeble-minded delivery, intellect telepathy.
2: Hey, this is your boy Renny Renz. My music right here, Renny Renz.

dreaming and wishing for more ambition and ammunition to hit my mission. My target is clouded by malnutrition, seeking advice from family members and friends with a grain of salt, cause a grain of rice is too much to expend. As I extend invitations to a spiritual realm where everything is perfect and you treat everyone well cause they deserve it. Knows their purpose, no anxiety, no need to be nervous, as I plead my greed to the surface and open my eyes to realize the reality that lies beneath us, literally grave 6 feet under, till spirits fly to the sky, they come back as thunder in a blunder. Wonder what fate have done us in.

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Ariana coming at you live. 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

Yes, yes, y'all. Y'all know what's up. Proetic Radio. Shout out to Seb. He said I got to put the volume down a little bit because you guys can't hear this this voice of mine. In the meantime, you guys keep it locked while we play some more music to serenade your lifestyle. Renny Renzolino signing out. No, we're not signing out. We're just keeping it rocking, keeping it rolling, using filler words to fill up my time as I find a song, which I just found right now. All right, Ian Asher, Take Me to the Moon. We're gonna switch up the genre to some high speed car chase shit. Let's go.

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Okay, guys, hello. My name is R-E-N-I, coming at you live on 100.5 FM. 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Include your artist name, where you're from, and your IG handle so we could tag you in it. And yeah, make sure you guys keep it locked. We got a lot of cool stuff coming up for you, a lot of cool events. Don't forget about the Vancouver pop-ups. We'll be selling shirts and merch there on October 11th at Heritage Halls. You guys are able to buy the stuff online, but now you can come check us out face to face, and we'll have some other cool stuff lined up for you by then. Yeah, in the meantime, we're gonna go ahead and look for some other music to play. We're gonna keep the vibes the same. This track is called Dior, featuring Crystal, produced by White MK. Let's go.

Yes, y'all. We live. Shout out to everybody tuning in. Shout out to Sab. Shout out to, oh, Abby, straight out of Saga. My brother-in-law, he's tuning in. Jesse, the my cousin, she's tuning in. And anybody else who's out there in Vancouver, got much love for you guys. Thank you so much for being a part of the show. We got some more music coming for you guys. 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Pitch. Okay, I also got a pitch, you know what I mean? 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Keep it locked, y'all. Here's some more music for y'all. The song's called Better by Nimino, who was here in Vancouver like a week or two ago playing with like a couple of really famous artists. Let's keep it locked, y'all.

Hey, big shout out to Wellness Check, homeboy producer. Yo, Paul, I got your music playing on air.

Shout out to my cousin V, who says his song sucks. Not this one, the one before, Namino, but she's trolling. Just want to let you know that your message has been received, fool.

Yes, yes, y'all. Proetic Radio, we got some background beats going on in the air. In the meantime, actually, they're sick-ass instrumentals. Influenced by a lot of, I don't even just want to say Griselda, but like a lot of cool stuff. Shout out to Wellness Check. That's Check with a C-H-E-Q-U-E. Crazy producer. Straight out of Van City. Shout out to La Familia. A lot of people from the 905 listening, tuning in. I think one of my cousins is in Waterloo tuning in, so

Okay, y'all, it's been a long time since I played HT33's music. Big shout out to homie. Shout out to Arkit, the brother that I work with. He introduced me to HT33. He's a MC, hip-hop artist out of India, lives in Vancouver, did a sick-ass song. We are going to go ahead and play this track called Crash and Burn right here on Proartic Radio 100.5 FM.

Yes, yes, y'all. Stay tuning in. Stay keeping it locked. Ariana coming at you live. That song was Crash and Burn by HT33. Let's play some Act 2 El Shabazz. This track's called Simba. I actually fuck with the song a lot. Straight out of Van City, Act 2 El Shabazz, Simba, right here on Priority Radio 100.5 FM. Let's go.

0: vision. What do you know about my vision?
1: Oof, man, I had to run that. Shout out once again to all the family. 905, Van City, Waterloo. Shout out to Nisha. Shout out all the cousins. Oh, let's go.

Yep. Ari and I coming at you live. We bringing it back. What's going on, everybody? Friday, September 25th. Rainy out here where I'm at. What's the weather like where you're at? 604-684-7561. The lines are open. We are taking calls about your life, about dating advice, about political views, and I'm just joking. Just do whatever you want. Give us a call. Give us a shout out. 604-684-7561. Ari and I coming at you live on a work day, Monday to Friday. Actually, what am I talking about? 7 days a week we are on air. No, that's a lie. We're on air Friday mornings at 10:30 to noon, but 7 days a week. You could check out all of our stuff on all social media platforms, YouTube. Check out the old podcast. We got a track right here called Confidence Appraisal. I don't even know what this one sounds like because it's been a while, yeah. But I'm pretty sure this is my track, so keep it locked, y'all.

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0: Ari and I coming at you live. Next track right here is called Shield and Sword by Gold Kid and the Crew. Keep it locked, y'all. Straight out of Van City. Let's go, 604.
2: I'm the lion that broke out the cage. I'm 10

0: Yes, yes, yeah. That track right there was Shield and Sword by Gold Kid. You got like a lot of the icon hip hop groups straight out of Vancouver on there. Bobby Blaze, King Cass. And now we got a Filipino artist who's in Vancouver as well too, V-Lap. Big shout out to V-Lap. He came here, did an interview before. Forgive my ignorance of what the name of the language. I think it's Telugu. I'm gonna have to look that up. But this song is spin half in, you know, the mother tongue of Filipino and a little bit of English. And shout out to Mississauga, bro. We went out to Mississauga Music Week, and right next door they had the Filipino festival, and they had a lot of food vendors out there. They had a lot of Filipino musicians and stuff like that. And I remember sending V-Lap a little clip of it, and he's like, a lot of V-Lap looking motherfuckers out here, right? Yo, bro, Saga is half Filipino people and Tamils and Polish and Portuguese and everybody else in the world, and a lot of, you know, Caribbean everybody. Yo, Mississauga is mixed up with all races, but Filipino, they gotta be one of the outstanding races in Mississaugas. So, and I said races, not racist. So, you know, don't cap me on that, folks. Anyways, here's a track called Laced by V-Lap right here on 100.5 FM. Keep it locked, y'all.
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today. What up, what up, what up? Proetic Radio, Ariana coming at you live, 100.5 FM. We're going to play a little bit of funk, P-H-O-N-K music for y'all, because shout out to DJ Delmar. You've been tuning in, sent a message saying that you guys listen to Co-op Radio, Proetic Radio, specifically at your work truck, because that's all the reception you guys got in Burnaby when you're working, and you guys really fucked with a lot of the funk music that we played. And I really appreciate people out there who's tuning in and finding the show just by randomly tuning in and hearing something they like and stopping at that channel. So bro, this one's for you, for DJ Delmar and the whole entire crew. If you guys are listening out there, we got a little bit of funk for y'all. P-H-O-N-K. What is funk music? For those who don't know, it's a little bit of hard style and drift music, if that's a good way to put it. I don't know, but here we go, y'all. Keep it locked.

0: Watch some of this magic. You know your boy like to throw some movie interludes and skits over beats. So keep it locked for this random ass episode.
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3: 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A creativity that you've never experienced. And a way.
4: 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You know, this is show business, man. No business, no show.
5: You're sitting on the couch, you're watching TV, and your life's passing you by. You keep procrastinating over and over. Well, maybe I'll go to school next year, or maybe next semester. No, do it right now. They'll work with you after work, or you can go before work. You can do whatever you need to do to graduate. Go talk to somebody right now. They out to help you. You spend all day on the phone anyhow. Why don't you make a phone call that's going to help you in your future? All you got to do is pick up the phone and make the call. Why are you making it complicated? It's easy.

0: All right, y'all. This track is called Had to Lose It All for Me by Planet Baboon, straight out of Van City.
1: Yeah, what's up? Put that pussy on the table. I don't want to talk too much. You're

Yes, yes, y'all. Proetic Radio, Ari and I coming at you live. That track was by Farah the Misguided. The song's called Rhythm and Flow. Amazing musicians doing big things out there in Toronto and Mississauga. Shout out to you. Back to Union Social days, yo. Co-workers back in the day. And yeah, amazing musician, bro. She's got some sick, really cool music videos and stuff as well, too. I implore you guys to check it out. Again, her name is Farah the Misguided. We did an interview with her back at CFRA Radio at UTM at the Mississauga campus. And once again, Proetic Radio, national wide, bro. Bros and woes. Straight from Vancouver all the way to Mississauga. We go back and forth. Our home base is here in Vancouver, 100.5 FM. Our other home base is CFRE, University of Toronto, Mississauga campus. Every time we touch down there, shout out to Maurice and the whole team over there. They are lovely people. They host a lot of shows, community-based, university-based shows as well, too. And, you know, they show us the love and give us the opportunity to sit down and film our shows there, because that's what we were doing for like 4 years during COVID to about last year. And we met a lot of cool people, networked to increase the net worth, met a lot of cool engineers, producers, even interviewed authors, EMTs, and teachers and all that stuff too. Turned into a real podcast lifestyle kind of thing. Anyways, I'm rambling. It's 11:45 a.m. We got 15 minutes left of the show. 10:30 a.m. till noon every Friday mornings, 100.5 FM, or you could tune into cooperadio.org/listen live if you guys are not in the city of Vancouver or the Metro Van area. 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You can buy merch online. And shout out to Vancouver Pop-Ups. We secured a vendor. We secured a vendor, a table. And I'm really excited to do that up at October 11th. It's going to be at Heritage Halls on Main Street. There's going to be a lot of other cool vendors there too. We got some embroidered shirts. First edition Proetic embroidered shirts straight out of Sri Lanka, bro. Like literally touchdown. Tied in with the family over there, and we put in a little bit of work. They talked to a lot of different clothing designers and stuff there, and we got that shipped from Sri Lanka to Canada, to Mississauga actually, and then I shipped it from Mississauga over to Vancouver and used to sell that shit out of the trunk, boy. I'd have people that got sent me messages saying, hey, no more selling out of the trunk anymore, eh? Now we sell it online on Shopify, and you can find that at Proetic Radio on Instagram. But October 11th, you can come check us out in person. We got shirts. We got some new merch being developed right now. Could be hats, could be stickers, could be wine openers, all that fun stuff, all that jazz. So yeah, y'all just come by and check it out and support. You know, you supporting us is you supporting local musicians and businesses, because we have no format here. Like, I started the show for means of me supporting my friends who are musicians that really don't have a lot of radio play, and for me connecting with producers so I could work on my music and fine polish my raps and stuff as well too. So we started with about 3 musicians, and what, it's been about 8 years now. There's like probably 1,000 emails with all filled with different songs from different genres. We have people from Madagascar, we have people from America, a lot of people all over the place sending us music. So once again, you supporting us is you supporting a hell of a lot of local musicians and businesses. Let's get back to the music, guys. BUNT. The song's called Crown, right here on Proetic Radio. Keep it Lizocked. Let's go.

0: Yes, yes, yeah. That is B-U-N-T. Bunt Music. Song is called Crown.
1: The most destructive force in the world is negativity. It is true power. Negative energy exists in all living things. It's created from emotions such as fear, anger, hatred, jealousy, and aggression. I can manipulate this energy and convert it into beams of destructive power that annihilate anything in its path. And right now, my little foe, I have you square in my sights.
2: That sounds painful.
1: That's it.
0: So before I play this next song, something really funny is at the end of that Dragon Ball Z skit, I was recording it on the TV at my parents' house, and you could hear my dad saying, Satama, blah, blah, blah, blah, which basically means like, bro, you're being so loud. So just so you guys know, a lot of the interludes and skits that I get are basically off of a TV recording on my voice notes. But they're dope, so keep it locked. Anyways, Relay, Aramis, this French track that I think is vibes right here on Pro Radio. Let's go.

Elebelelele. Yo, shout out to Montreal too, bro. Shout out to my cousin Jovita. She got married to Vinny. Shout out to Joe and Roe as well too. They're the fam from MTL. Probably not listening to this, but you know, just wanted to shout it out. MTL 514. Went to Joe and Vinny's wedding like a month ago and had the pleasure of not only just kicking with fam and enjoying the beautiful ceremony and celebration, but I also got to explore Montreal. 514 is Kujupu. Ran into some cool, what is that spot? Okay, so I was looking for Schwartz Deli, but the lineup was too big. So what did I do? I walked and I found an amazing little hole-in-the-wall spot called Tapigo, as your boy does, you know, wanders around, does his own thing, finds the most amazing place. Traditional Brazilian food, Tapigo. It's basically tapioca, but not your bubble tea tapioca. It's cassava starch turned into like a taco-looking, bready

0: kind of thing, and they do like smoked meat because it's Montreal and it's delicious. So if you're in Montreal, check out Tapigo, check out my man Luis. We got to talking. We did an interview there. If you guys check out my page on Proetic Radio on Instagram, you see like an in-store interview of us getting to know homie. And bro, you guys need to talk to people, man. Ask people how their day is going. It could change your day. It could change your mood. It could change their mood. You could learn a lot. You could meet new people, connections, and you could find a new food spot. Run into a new band. Find some cool stuff. Whatever. All I'm saying is Proetic. Proper etiquette, bro. Have some proper etiquette. You know, be nice to one another, spread some love, and the world is your oyster, blah, blah, blah, blah, blah. Ariana coming at you live. Thank you guys so much for tuning in. We got to go in about 3 minutes because, you know, this is our slot. And everybody has tuned in today. Much love. I really, really appreciate it. Once again, the merch drops. We got some sick-ass merch. We got some funny merch coming up as well, too. I won't tell you exactly what it is, but you guys will see it soon. Come check us out at the pop-ups. We secured a location at Heritage Halls on Main Street, October 11th, 11 a.m. till 5 p.m. And look out for some new music. 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Renny Renz, I'm going to go ahead and play a track called It Ain't Easy, It Ain't Breezy by your boy, myself, until we have to go, which is in about 2 minutes and 52 seconds. So have a good weekend. Much love. Peace.
1: Yeah. Alright, check, yo, my levels are good. Alright, check, yo, my levels are good. Alright, check, yo, my levels are good. I think they're good now. I'm gonna start over. Nah, fuck it, just go. Yeah.

0: Still, you better start to run. Once again, thank you guys so much for tuning in. Much love. Until next week, Rennie Wren signing out. Peace. Got a couple cheap thrills for your pay. Keep my feet on the ground.
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1: Welcome to People First Radio. I'm Joe Pugh. Justin Ducharme is bringing a story featuring queer Indigenous sex workers in Vancouver to the big screen. His debut feature film, 17, is appearing at the Vancouver International Film Festival at the beginning of October. Ducharme previously came out publicly as a sex worker through the short film Positions. He wrote about the journey between that moment and his upcoming debut feature in a first-person essay for CBC Arts called 8 years ago, I came out as a sex worker. This film about family is what came next. I spoke with Justin Ducharme about 17.
2: My name is Justin Ducharme. I'm a filmmaker and writer based in Vancouver. And 17 is my feature-length directorial debut.
1: And can you tell me, where did 17, the story, where did it come from?
2: Honestly, it kind of came from lived experience and sort of like my time living in Vancouver and the people that I've met and the community that I'm very lucky to have built in the city. Something that I've always sort of been really interested in as a filmmaker and a lot of my work sort of explores is this contemporary urban Indigenous queer experience. I think it was birthed from like a lot of those ideas and sentiments and sort of took shape from reflections and writing that I had been working on for a while that felt, sort of reflective of these relationships that I've been able to make and I guess the people who have sort of been there for me.
1: So when you set out to write something that's inspired by or based on your lived experience, how does that actually work? What are the considerations you're dealing with when you're trying to put words on the page?
2: Yeah, you know, I think with this specific piece of work, I don't think that it's sort of like directly exactly my lived experience. I think that something that I've tried to do is take maybe like visual cues or aspects of scenarios that for me feel signifying of my time as a sex worker, as, you know, someone trying to find housing, as someone grieving a parent, any of the sort of things that my characters go through in the film. I caution to say that it's sort of like a direct adaptation of things. I think that I've also tried to sort of blend those aspects with something that feels really like cinematic and kind of like reminiscent of some of the films that I think I watched with my mother growing up, that I think center around, you know, similar themes of like female friendship. And so that's, I think there's a really fine line with that. And I think part of the beauty of it is kind of, I think why we do that as storytellers too, is sort of being able to have those things that influence, but that are also, you know, very much for ourselves.
1: And you shared there a few things that happen in the film, this kind of hustle to get together money urgently to be able to pay for housing in a kind of now or never chance. You were also sharing a story that follows the lives of a few sex workers over the course of like a day or so. When you're approaching some of these issues and you're depicting them in a feature film and it's going to be a work of fiction, what are the considerations that you're dealing with?
2: I think plenty, you know. I'm aware that there are a lot of people who are going to have sort of shared lived experiences with these characters that are probably not going to feel that this is representative. I think that I'm trying to tell a very specific, I'm trying to tell this story from a very specific point of view that does feel quite personal and like also from an Indigenous perspective. I think a lot of the considerations, I never wanted the film to be about the like traumatic aspects of those things. I think that, we sort of delve into the difficulty, but I really wanted to sort of focus on the focus of the film to sort of be on the lesser, maybe shown moments of those days, and try to tell a story that felt like it sort of played with expectation as far as what people might expect when they see a narrative about whether that be sex workers or queer Indigenous people, the Two-Spirit community. Yeah, it sort of played on those expectations.
1: Well, when you talk about maybe expectations, or you talk about some of the like lesser focused on moments, what stand out to you as some examples of those?
2: I think like for this specific film, a lot of what I came to sort of land on when I did a lot of community consultation with this film, and I had a number of folks who sort of spent some time with the script and gave me some great feedback. Some of them appear in the film in various scenes, and I think that what I learned from that was, or what I took from that was, wanting the film to sort of focus on giving a voice back to these characters. I think, I love that, the sort of problems are sort of stacked against one another, and things are sort of maybe at their most intense, and then the film sort of takes a different turn, and you spend like 12 minutes listening to them speak to one another really like earnestly about home and about connection. And I think that's the kind of thing that I felt kind of like played on that. I think when you hear just the log line, you might ex have certain expectations about what the film may be about. I tried to really sort of take it down another path. And I've said this before a couple times, but it feels sort of like an ode to this like tenderness that I feel the community has deserved. And specifically, I think also Indigenous women in cinema. I think when I spoke earlier about the, watching films with my mom growing up, I think that I was exposed to a lot of cinema where I saw my mom trying to find herself represented on screen, and this sort of felt like maybe trying to do something like that and giving Indigenous women the space to sort of like speak and vocalize in this context.
1: You were talking about there, something you talked about in a piece you wrote about making the film for the CBC, that throughout its development and its production, there was participation from members of Vancouver's Indigenous sex work and urban queer, trans, and Two-Spirit communities. And many of those folks were part of the cast and part of the crew. It sounds like from listening to you talk there, a big part of that influence showed up in maybe the way the relationships between people within that community showed up in the film.
2: Yeah, definitely. I think I also tried to sort of, highlight that. I think the film sort of is acts as like a bit of a testament to how important those relationships are. And I certainly like everything I've done as a creative or as a writer, and has been in tandem with folks. So yeah, definitely.
1: Also, just feel like the need to say, even just turning on a movie and seeing that it's in Vancouver and it's set in Vancouver and it's actually Vancouver, and you see in the background, oh my goodness, they're walking by a London Drugs, that has a certain feeling. What was it like for you to make a film that is set in a place that you have lived and is going to be on screen at the Vancouver Film Festival?
2: You know, it was really exciting and also scary. I'm really excited to share the film with Vancouver audiences, but I'm also really nervous. I think that we did a lot. There was a lot of consideration that sort of went into the production, and also just being a small, independent, Indigenous film, you know, like time and money was sparse. And I'm really grateful for my crew and my cast who, you know, really met everything with adaptability. You know, we did something, you know, we tried to take up as very little space as we could, especially in all of our exteriors, you know. And I think it's kind of reflective in the way that the film is kind of shot. You know, our footprint was quite small. I really didn't want to shut any streets down or, you know, be this massive sort of like displacer of community when I was telling a story about these streets and these people. And so it was really, really intentional. And I'm really proud of how flexible everyone was, because I was very, unwavering in that, in the space we were taking up. You know, for me, I love Vancouver, and I have a love-hate relationship with Vancouver. I've lived here now for almost like 13 years. It's provided me with so much, and I've learned so much here. And getting to sort of tell this story and have Vancouver be the backdrop. It means a lot to me. And I don't know, I'm excited for, I'm excited for Vancouver audiences to see the film, and maybe sort of also have the same reaction as you, you know, like recognize that London Drugs, that now unfortunately is no longer there and is a horrifying display of propaganda and the police state, but also like Deacon's Diner and all the places on Hastings that we go to, you know, like Lana Lou's Bar, Fine's Art Society. Those places play really like pivotal roles in the film, and for the characters. So I'm excited for everyone to see.
1: You're listening to People First Radio. I'm speaking with filmmaker Justin Ducharme. We're talking about his debut feature, 17. Which is playing in October at the Vancouver International Film Festival. The film is set in the downtown East Side and follows three Indigenous sex workers over the course of a hectic day spent scrambling to find lost savings, secure housing, and track down a passport. Could you give me a sense of what kind of legwork has to go into making a debut feature film and having it appear at the Vancouver International Film Festival? What did you have to do to take this from idea that you had to thing that's going to be on the screen now?
2: Mm-hmm. You know, it's a lot. I've been putting focus on to like being a filmmaker like for the last like decade of my life. And you know, I started writing this project, you know, like almost 6 or 7 years ago now. So, you know, I've been incredibly sort of, I don't know, focused on networking and, you know, learning more about my story, the stories I want to tell, how I want to do that. You know, I really give a huge credit to my producing team, Tyler Hagen and Olivia Goloski of Experimental Forest Films, which is a great independent production company here based in Vancouver, who has been doing like really amazing work. And my other producer, Eva Thomas, they really guided me through and mentored me through this process. It's sort of a long gamble of applying for funding and, shopping it out there and, getting a million no's for every yes. So it's a lot of perseverance and yeah, being sort of flexible. Again, I said that earlier about the way we shot, but I think that also is a testament to how, you get the film made. There were many different, I think there are a million ways you can sort of do something, and with the resources that you're able to scrounge up. So it's been a really, really, really long time coming. I am very excited to screen work on this level. But yeah, it's been very, very hard work, and I could not, would never be able to do anything like this or do this alone. Like, the team that I've been working with has just been unbelievably supportive. So.
1: You were talking earlier about how you didn't want to spend too much time or focus in the film on some of the trauma that can be involved with scrambling around for housing while you're doing sex work. Maybe if it comes to like wider than just your film, if we're thinking of depictions of sex work, are there things you think it's important for, I don't know, members of audiences to know, or do you have feelings on the way maybe sex work gets depicted in other kind of like mainstream, I don't know, procedurals or media that folks are consuming?
2: Yeah, I think I could speak more broadly about like sex workers in general, but I, because I think their stories have been, co-opted and sort of like a part of cinema and for a very, very, very long time. I think with this specific film, I have to say though, like I was coming from the perspective of advocating and representing like sex work from an Indigenous perspective, which is, still considered quite taboo and quite negative. And I understand why. There is a lot of violence attached to this. And I think with this, I chose to focus the narrative around representing us as people with chosen family, with real family, with duty to community, things that I think all Indigenous people understand and can relate to. And I think, when I was developing this and looking at a lot of the material that ended up being very influential to the project, a lot of it was from documentary filmmaking or from like archival, like healthcare, like videos or testimonials or street photography from the archive here in Vancouver of like Indigenous trans sex workers or male sex workers in Vancouver. A lot of this came from a very documentary focused and almost like archival base, and I wanted to sort of pay homage to that but bring it kind of out of that area, and make it feel, this might sound a little strange, but like make it feel like a movie and like while still sort of trying to blend in this authenticity that I felt was deserved. Yeah.
1: Well, I imagine it must be a really like potentially difficult or challenging position if you're making something from a perspective of lived experience, and then like there's almost something inherently like is really valuable to hear from people with lived experience because everyone is going to have their own different lived experience of something. And then, like, the flip side of that is, of course, like, if you've heard one person's lived experience of something, it's not a monolith. And so I don't know, what was that like when you're thinking of making a feature film?
2: Yeah, you know, I'm very aware of that, and I think I love that. I, you know, we premiered the film last week in Toronto, and you know, I've seen some reactions to it, and one of the things that I saw was someone, you know, felt that it didn't feel authentic to them, and you know, they're also not a queer Indigenous person doing sex work in Vancouver. But I think that type of reaction to this work, actually, that makes sense to me, and that I enjoy that because I think it proves that we are all different, and that the things that bring us to this work, or the circumstance that leads us here, or whatever it may be, the choices, it's all different. And, you know, there are going to be some people, there might even be some sex workers in Vancouver who watch this and don't feel that. And I think that that is reflective of just how diverse and how a lot more common it is. You know, I think there's this slogan in sex work advocacy that's used a lot that says, like, someone I love is a sex worker. And I do believe that. Like, I think that a lot of people would be shocked to know that that is probably more true than they really think for themselves, because yeah, these experiences are not all one. And I think that part of the community consultation, and even the previous work that I've done with the book Hustling Verse, you know, that's something that taught me that, like, our stories are all so different. And there is no one way that's right or wrong to sort of express that.
1: Well, you've talked about how if someone just reads the logline for the film, it might not be what they imagine it to be. To that end, is there anything you would say to folks to go beyond the logline and encourage them to, like, come check this out while they can, while it's playing in Vancouver?
2: Yeah, I think if you're interested in, like, a story about Indigenous female friendship, then, like, this is the movie for you. You know, if you want to look past the things that are going on for the characters, what they do for work, all of that stuff, and you just sort of want to get to the heart of what's there, then I think that's a sort of a perfect way to sell it. And also, I think, like what you said, you know, if you want to see Vancouver play itself on screen, this is a great opportunity. You know, there's a lot of people and places and that are playing themselves or versions of themselves that I think a lot of people will recognize if you know and love the city.
1: What are you hoping people take away from the film?
2: I hope people take away like the importance of, you know, these relationships for people like these characters. You know, I think the biggest thing that I sort of always want to share is that, like, and then I think that what I tried to do with the film is that a majority of the time, you know, how people and society choose to see these individuals often has a direct sort of response to how that affects their ability to move through the world. So I hope there's an insight to a story that maybe you don't know about, or a newfound appreciation for some of the amazing emerging talent that this film features. Yeah, I think there's something hopefully to take away for everyone.
1: There's only a couple minutes left, but a nugget you just touched on there that I'd love if you could dive into further, this idea that how people perceive folks who are in some of the scenarios that the characters in this film are in impacts how they are able to move through the world. I'm wondering if you could just tell me more about that idea, or, like, sketch me a picture of what that could look like.
2: Yeah, you know, I think, like, it's just I think when you take the time to learn about a community that you know nothing about, or that you maybe potentially have even previously judged, and you find a commonality, which I think is what this film, what I've tried to do with this film, then I think you're able to further humanize and see that, regardless of one's own maybe personal opinion or feeling about something, that we are all, deserving of homes, of health and safety in our workplace, of the ability to go home, to yeah, I think that those are just some, I think, like, for me, when I came out as a sex worker, I think there was maybe a protection that I felt personally, just for, or like a relief from being public about things and making work, creative work, from a perspective of that. But I also think that I learned very quickly that perception is huge in how people choose to sort of speak about you or write about your work. And all I've tried to do with this film, is sort of highlight the importance of relationships and of family and duty to community and these things that I think feel really prevalent to Indigenous communities in Canada, and around the world.
1: Justin Ducharme, thank you very much for taking the time to speak with me.
2: Yeah, thank you so much, Joe. I really appreciate it.
1: Justin Ducharme's film 17 is playing at the Vancouver International Film Festival October 2nd, 4th, and 11th. The film follows three Indigenous sex workers in the downtown East Side over the course of a hectic day.
0: People First Radio and Media are Vancouver Island Mental Health Society education and awareness programs.
1: Racing Waters follows Snanaymuc First Nations Island Brave Canoe Club as they compete around the world. The docu-series is airing this fall on APTN, and it chronicles the club's journey to a competition in Brazil. A second season is in the works, as right now the club is getting set to head to Hawaii in October for a World Championship outrigger canoe race. At a dinner earlier this month, Snanaymuc chief and club founder Mike Wise told the story of how the club got started back in 2002.
3: Just want to thank everybody this evening for coming and sharing this evening to the canoe club, to the paddlers over the years. Just really honored and happy that we've been able to endure this long and maintain this lifestyle for our community, our young people, to have something for them to come every day and experience, but also live that good life, that health and wellness that it brings. So we're really happy to come this evening to share this docu-series with everyone. He is so really honored. There's some paddlers that I want to acknowledge that have paddled with IB. We started 24 years ago, somewhere around there, and we had a group of young paddlers waiting on the beach every day. And my late mother says, "I think you need to buy your own canoe. I think you need to bring those kids together and get them out there racing. They're waiting." And so we just happened to come across discussions with an old uncle of ours from East Saanich, Edward Thomas, who had a canoe for sale. Mumchus, Darren Good, and I, we went down and looked at it, and we said, "That's the one." So we got it home, and our young guys were just itching to get out there. So we got them out there and started training on the canoe. And I thought, well, this is hopefully going to take off, and sure enough, it did. Got home the next day and after work, and the guys were all there ready to go right away. And I knew we had something there.
1: At the end of the evening, I had a chance to speak with Chief Wise. So we saw the premiere of the first two episodes of Racing Waters here tonight. What's the story you're hoping to share with the community?
3: Well, you know, we're a paddling community. We come together every year and participate in our dugout season throughout our Coast Salish communities here in the Pacific Northwest. And we had an opportunity with Racing Waters to showcase and share with the rest of the world on what we do. And it took off. It was really exciting when we first said, yes, let's do it. So we've been able to, you know, last couple of years work on this docuseries with them, and here we are. We're showcasing it this evening and sharing with everybody. But yeah, it's a great time for us to just share what our dugout canoe circuit looks like. So we're very happy about that.
1: You shared a story around 25 years ago. Your mom said, you got to get a canoe. You went down to Saanich. Bought a used canoe. Did you ever imagine that 25 years later this was something you'd be doing with your kids and would take you to Brazil, would take you to Hawaii?
3: Yeah, no, it's been very, very heartwarming, I guess, not only for myself and my wife and my kids, but the community as well. You know, we've seen a lot of young athletes come through our canoe club and, you know, represent, but live that way of life. It's been very exciting to see what they've become after as well. They're young parents now and have their own lives and built on their own families, and it's really helped them along the way.
1: Chief Wise, thank you very much for doing
3: this. Betcha. Thank you.
1: Snonamuch First Nation Chief Mike Wise. You can follow the story of the Island Brave Canoe Club in the docuseries Racing Waters, currently airing on APTN.
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1: A documentary playing at next month's Vancouver International Film Festival explores a Canadian family pursuing cryonics. Relax, Open Your Eyes, from filmmaker David Ehrenreich, debuts this week at the Calgary International Film Festival before heading to Vancouver. It follows Carrie Radomski and her husband Vitek in their efforts to develop a cryonics facility in Calgary. Cryonics is the practice of freezing human remains with the hope that at some point in the future they could be revived once technology evolves. In British Columbia, the Cemetery and Funeral Act forbids the sale of any arrangement for the preservation or storage of human remains based on cryonics sold on the expectation of the resuscitation of human remains at a future time. Basically, it's illegal to sell cryonics in BC. The documentary isn't focused so much on the specifics of cryonics and how it does or doesn't work, as it is on giving us a portrait of some of the people dedicated to pursuing it. I spoke with David Ehrenreich about his journey making the documentary.
5: Well, my name is David Ehrenreich, and I'm a filmmaker. And most recently, I made a film called Relax, Open Your Eyes, which is a film about cryonics and the pursuit of cryonics in Canada, specifically Western Canada. And the film is premiering at the Calgary International Film Festival and Vancouver International Film Festival over the next couple of weeks.
1: What motivated you to take us into this world of cryonics here in Western Canada?
5: Oh, because I wanted to know more, because I learned about it. I learned it was happening here and I was fascinated. And I became a bit obsessive. And I suppose I wanted to make a film that I would want to see at a festival or the film that I would want to uncover. And I realized that no one had tackled it in a way that I found satisfying, which just encouraged me that maybe it could be something that I could pursue. I think that any community, any person who is highly dedicated, who's passionate, whose life has like a sort of a singular purpose, can be a really interesting subject for filmmaking or for journalism. And the fact that it's also about the bleeding edge of science and that there are people that are part of my community, it felt right for a documentary and something to sink my teeth into and spend a bunch of time working on.
1: And the main character of this documentary, Carrie Radomski and her family. What was the process of connecting with Carrie like and kind of gaining the trust required to show an intimate portrait of her life? And I know you were talking there about the idea of like someone so singularly focused on this goal of cryonics. What was the process of connecting with her like?
5: Yeah, so there was a long research sort of development phase and those might be words like those might be a euphemism for I would go anywhere I was invited that was cryonics related. I would bring a camera. I would use it or not. I was really transparent about my intentions that I wanted to try to make a film, but I wasn't sure what the shape of that film was going to be. My motivations were discovery, and I didn't have an end result. An end goal in mind. And so I think through transparency and sort of dedication, I started to become a regular fixture at all things cryonics, both here in Canada and abroad. And through that process, I realized that Carrie and her husband, Vitek, were the most compelling people to be at the helm of a film, not only because they were interested, and that they were forthcoming, but also because they're young. So they sort of break some of the stereotypical molds that we might think of if we have any idea about cryonics. And then also because they're really active in that they're in the process of building something, building a facility to help for themselves and for anyone who's interested to get cryopreserved. And so I think that journey of their discovery is a really fun, like a really interesting way for us to sit in the world of cryonics and also just like emote and try to understand like what their goals and interests are. A lot of the other facilities, cryonics people are much older and longer established. And we visit those places in the film, but we don't feel like we could be them. We don't, it's a service you sign up for. And with Carrie and Vitek, they're just members of our community, people we could run into in the coffee shop. And the fact that they're into this and would have a camera along for the ride, that was sort of the catalyst for them being the main characters.
1: I don't want to wait too long to bring this up, but it's actually illegal to sell or advertise the sale of cryonics with the goal of resuscitating people here in British Columbia. I'm wondering if you can tell me how that played into the doc.
5: Yeah, I mean, it's a great question. It was originally the sort of question at the core of the film that I set out to make, which was that there's a group of people here in, and by here, I mean in Vancouver, where I'm at, but it would work for anywhere in BC, a group of people in BC who were fighting the BC legislation that makes the advertising of cryonics illegal. There's a couple interesting things about that. One, nobody seems to know how and why that word was ever used. It doesn't appear in any other legislation in Canada, United States, anywhere in Europe. So there's something very specific happened there, and it's a bit of a mystery. And then the characters of our film spent a long time battling the BC courts and ultimately had what's considered like a really minor victory, in that BC said that they wouldn't be, in a way, the BC courts capitulated and said, you know what, we won't actually go after anybody. But it ends up being just as hard as it's been for me to explain that in a couple of brief moments. It ends up being quite convoluted. The truth is that we don't really know how this law got on the books, and we don't know if anyone will actually be pursued legally, but it is something that the characters of my film fought against out of principle. And ultimately, it could continue to make chronics more difficult in British Columbia. There just hasn't been a legal case against it. So it's something that's sort of hanging over chronics internationally. It's looked at as almost like a, for lack of a better word, like a canary in a coal mine way for any government to make chronics illegal in a place. And so a lot of eyes are on BC from the international chronics community. So it's really fascinating. But because of how sort of convoluted that is, and because it's a part of a legal case that started in the early 90s and made it all the way through till 4 or 5 years ago, it ends up not being a large component of my film. It's sort of a question that continues. It persists unanswered, but we mention it. And it truthfully is illegal. And so Carrie and Vitek eventually moved to Calgary, Alberta. One, because this pesky law won't in any way hang over them in their plans. And then ultimately, it also has to do with some of the opportunities regarding like real estate and various other components in Calgary as just a more affordable place for people to start a new pursuit that requires, yeah, a big purchase, a purchase of a building. So it's like, it's kind of sad to see them go, but they flee for the same reasons. And it's similar reasons to why people move and why Vancouver can be complicated for people to live in.
1: You're listening to People First Radio. My guest is David Ehrenreich. He's the filmmaker behind the documentary Relax, Open Your Eyes. It's a story in the world of cryonics, the freezing of human remains. The documentary follows a Canadian couple working on developing a cryonics facility in Calgary. The Calgary International Film Festival will see the world premiere of the documentary this week before it heads west to the Vancouver International Film Festival in October. Well, how did your own views on the issue of cryonics evolve as a result of answering some of the questions you had and making the documentary?
5: Yeah, I mean, I just, there's sort of two things. One, I was sure that I would come face to face with all the science, like that I would learn so much about the science that I would know this is a viable thing to do, or this isn't a viable thing to do. And I was most surprised to realize that that's not really the case. This community is really transparent. There isn't some hidden agenda, some hidden secret. Truthfully, the freezing component of cryonics, both for humans and pets, works really well. The thawing or the revival component is 100% an unknown. There's been basically no progress made there. There's ideas, there's tiny, tiny progress, but there's no real answers. And so ultimately it's a pursuit of hope and a pursuit of like a belief in human ingenuity and technology that we're going to get to this place where we can find a way through this. And I guess I was really surprised to learn about their transparency and just how easy it is to understand, to onboard yourself onto the technology to make a decision. I also, you know, I met a lot of people during this process, a lot. I mean, I don't want to exaggerate. Two people in particular that I built really strong relationships with, did a lot of filming, appear in the movie, that have since passed, or they would use the term they would use is deanimated or biological death. And that in both instances, when I learned that they had passed, my first question was, did they get a good cryopreservation? That wasn't like, because I was a PR thing. It was just like, that's the first thing that came to my mind. Did they receive the treatment that they wanted, that was so important to them? And in these cases, both instances, they did. They received a prompt, robust cryopreservation. And that gave me a tremendous amount of peace. And so I took that as my own sort of like arc within Chronics, is that like, I truly am an advocate and a believer that this is a worthwhile pursuit if it's something that you've decided is right for you.
1: There are a lot of really visceral moments in the documentary where we get to see inside some cryonics places, and there are these big metal vats, and a lot of people are talking about the idea that whether it's a particular person or whether it's maybe like someone's pet, the idea that they can know exactly what vat they're stored in. And there are scenes where Carrie goes to visit a different type of facility that's more like into possibly preserving people via chemicals and is like handling a human brain. What do you think that this film and the documentary, what do you think those kind of visceral moments say about, not to pour it on too thick, but like the human condition?
5: It's a good question. It's interesting. I don't know. I think like for me, if you follow your curiosity, you want to go all the way. And if this film is about the human condition, in one sense, it's about asking sort of big existential questions. But in another way, it's about asking like these really simple unifying questions of like wanting to know more. What can we do? How do we control the uncontrollable chaos that is the world and that is life? And it's like, I feel like the chronicists are just trying to find the same answers that anyone is, whether it's through religion, whether it's through meditation, whether it's through nihilism, it's like they're kind of searching for these same answers, some sort of semblance of like order in this life that we're a part of. And so I think that like, you know, when we follow Carrie specifically into these places, some of these places are the viewer might view them as catacombs, or they might be like almost a holy place of worship. Again, I'm using like religious terms. The chronicists would stick to more hard science, but there's definitely privileged places that deserve respect. And I think that whether, you know, yeah, the human condition respects people that have been lost. We love people. We're interested in preservation. We're interested in the persistence of people, whether that's physically the persistence of a frozen brain, or whether that's the memory of a person through tombstones, through oral history. I just think that it's like, it's actually just the line between cryonics and so many other traditions in our culture is so thin. And I think that like going on this journey with Carrie and the creation of the film, watching the film as a viewer, you kind of, it's pretty easy to like hop on their journey and really cheer for the chronicists when you realize that what they're up to is not so dissimilar to whatever you might be.
1: Well, you use some religious language there. It almost feels like a big dynamic or undercurrent in the film is this idea that a lot of people interested in cryonics would describe themselves as atheists or agnostics, and almost like in a religious sort of way, that almost seems to play a big role in their pursuit of cryonics, almost like to the extent that it felt like it was a religious thing in and of itself.
5: Yeah, I don't know. I would push back on that a little bit, only because like the community is not in any way monolithic, and everyone is from such a diverse background. But they have this one common interest. I think that words like hope, I don't think that like, or faith or belief in the future, I don't think like religion has like sort of an embargo on those types of things. I think that it's like, there's chronicists I've met who are religious, and

0: And this is really meant to be like, how do we extend our life for some hundreds of more years? How do we find different ways to extend what we have here? So their argument would, their conversation would really be about like, this is life-saving medicine. This is contemporary, human, earthbound. And they would definitely reject the notion that like, yeah, it in some way we're conflating it with like a religious afterlife. I just think some of those words about like hope, faith are evocative because we've all thought about them, whether we're atheist or not. I would say that probably a vast majority of the chronicists are, would, consider themselves atheist in some way, but it's really, it would be really hard to paint them with a brush. And I wouldn't want to do that.
1: In 2015, when there was a court challenge to the law in BC preventing people from selling essentially cryogenics or advertising the sale of cryogenics, the government of the day's stated response to the reason for this law was that it was sort of a consumer protection measure. And, ostensibly inferring me reading into that is like to protect vulnerable people from, I don't know, maybe being somehow duped by this promise that they're going to be one day resuscitated. Did that exploring that idea come up at all while you were making the film and learning more about the world of cryonics? And what did you kind of find out about that angle?
0: Yeah, for sure. I mean, I think the intention of the law, like it's pretty clear to understand what the government is, was trying to do. So it's it originally the it was originally entered in actually early 90s, but they it's sort of continued and persisted in various ways. Ultimately, yes, like they're trying to protect people from the snake oil salesman that suggests that you can buy eternal life. 100%. And like in that sense, I very much like agree with the intention. I think, though, that potentially the law misunderstands the culture and intention of chronics almost entirely. The chronicists themselves are so critical, even of their own science, and are so regularly updating it that there's nobody I met who even remotely would tell you that anything is close to sure, or even maybe allows themselves to believe it. To the point where it's likely that it's sure. It's very, very limited. And so I think it's more about the idea that you're not being complacent with the life that you have. It's the notion that this is the best possible idea of a chance that we think we have. And they're very transparent about that. And so I do not. From filming with the chronicists, from meeting with them, there's no way in which there's a cryonics evangelist that's going to start telling people that they're going to bring them back to life in order to get sales because the entire culture of chronics rejects that approach. And so ultimately, I didn't pursue that in the narrative of the film because I hope that as a viewer, you sort of realize the intention and purity of their approach through the viewing and through getting to know them. But yeah, I mean, it's really interesting, obviously, right? Like it's really interesting to think about that. It's interesting, not to go into religion, but or into medicine, but it's interesting to hold that candle, the government's law against cryonics. And if we were to be so critical of other medical promises, other religious promises, I think it's a really interesting way to look at other solutions when it comes to like health and longevity. And I do think it's like our government's duty to help protect our citizens, especially from taking advantage of. So I think it is part of a really interesting continued conversation.
1: What are you hoping people take away from your film at these festivals and beyond?
0: I mean, I hope they have fun. Like the film is fun. It's meant to be fun. It's funny. It's charming. It's really beautiful. There's a great soundtrack. Like it's a real like it's meant to be a joy as an audience member. I think that there's some challenging components, but I think like

0: be good adventure, you're challenged a little bit. I would hope that if you come into it as a real cynic, that you might come out really admiring the pursuit of some of the characters. But there's it's definitely not a sales tool, and it's not a PR piece for Crownix, and it's really a family story. I call them like the first Canada's first Crownix nuclear family. And so they're a family, you know, that are on their in some senses very ordinary and very easy to engage with and to relate to, and on other instances are totally radical, idiosyncratic. And so yeah, I think it's just like a really good cinema experience and a fun movie to watch.
1: Have Carrie and VTech, have they seen the film?
0: They've opted not to after watching the first couple scenes. They're going to wait until for to see it in the cinema. Yeah, which is very brave of them. Super bold. I would never be able to do that. I like the same curiosity that like yeah drove me to work on this thing for 4 years would I would watch the foot film on my phone in a second so I could see it before I waiting like another couple of weeks. But I admire their tenacity, and that's probably why they're doing this thing. Not me.
1: Well, David Ehrenreich, thank you very much for taking the time to speak with me about it today.
0: Thanks, Joe. Thanks for having me.
1: David Ehrenreich is the filmmaker behind the Cryonics documentary Relax, Open Your Eyes. It's screening at next month's Vancouver International Film Festival. That is it for the show today. You've been listening to People First Radio. I'm Joe Pugh. Thanks so much for tuning in today. I hope you can join me again next week.
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0: The National Day for Truth and Reconciliation is happening on Wednesday, September 30th from 11 a.m. till 4 p.m. at Queen's Park in New Westminster. As we use that day to learn, reflect, honor, and remember, we'll be hearing from important guest speakers and witnessing ceremonies. There will also be a teaching powwow, opportunities to take part in cultural activities, supporting local vendors, and much more. 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For more information, go to our website at www.sotcs.ca or give us a call at 604-524-9113.
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2: Two guests, a climate scientist and a climate prisoner. Deep content, here we go. He left studies on civil disobedience to practice it. Roger Hallam was a founder of Extinction Rebellion in 2018. More recently, Hallam received a historic 5-year prison sentence. He was accused of planning to block a major British highway to protest damage to the atmosphere. While incarcerated in Her Majesty's prison Wayland, Hallam wrote a book, Suicide, The Political and Legal Implications of Creating Endless Mass Death. With the help of Robin Boardman and a preface by Chris Hedges, the book was published in January 2026. Just a year earlier, the supposedly dangerous climate activist wrote a passionate defense for nonviolent action. In answer to Swedish author Andreas Malm, Hallam's book is called How to Blow Up a Society, The Derangement of Left Fascism. Here to talk about it all is Roger Hallam from the UK. Roger, welcome to Radio EcoShock.
3: Hi, yeah, thanks for having me on.
2: You left two of the most prestigious institutes of higher education to act and to organize. Why, Roger?
3: Well, because there's a real world out there, and the real world is saying that we're at 1.5 degrees over pre-industrial temperatures, and we're going to most likely hit 2 degrees in the next 10 years. And if we hit 2 degrees, we'll permanently destabilize the Earth's systems, which means we're going to have lots of extreme weather events which will knock onto a world of mass starvation and social collapse. And anyone with a semblance of morality has to act on that sort of information.
2: Yes, in your speeches and writing, you claim 4 billion people could die because of climate change. Where did you get that number, and how do you now use it for climate activism?
3: Well, the British insurance industry, which is obviously, needless to say, a very professional body and an expert in making predictions, made a prediction a year or so ago in a major report on the climate that at 3 degrees Celsius, at least 4 billion people would die, and at 2 degrees, 2 billion people would. Obviously, it's a prediction, which means it isn't necessarily going to happen. But the main point is, a major reputable social institution has said that we're facing the prospect of the equivalent of 40 to 80 World War IIs as we approach mid-century, and that's the level of mass death that is being proposed that we move into by the elites who refuse to slash carbon emissions.
2: So you set up the 4 Billion Dead Project.
3: Yeah, I read the report actually while I was in prison, but it seemed to me like that would be the obvious name for the next Extinction Rebellion, if you see what I mean. You know, when I co-founded Extinction Rebellion, a lot of people gave us a really hard time because they said, you know, you can't talk about extinction, it's too scary, and you can't talk about rebellion because it's too radical. But obviously, you know, we created the world's largest climate movement on the basis of those two words. I think the thing that mobilizes people is the truth of the situation. Obviously, some people get put off by the truth, but lots of other people want to know what the truth is because they like to feel that they're adults and not being treated like children by the media, and they want to know the situation. The situation is, if we don't rebel, we're facing extinction, and extinction manifests itself through half the world's population starving to death or dying through war and disease. And it's not just the insurance industry. There's a whole bunch of scientific papers now that talk about billions of people's lives being destroyed or dying in the next 80 years as we pass these thresholds of climate chaos.
2: At first, endless mass death does sound overdramatic, but then we've got a study published in Nature Medicine that estimated over 60,000 heat-related deaths across Europe just in 2022. And then Lancet Countdown reports 500,000 heat-related deaths globally every year right now. So, Roger, are we already sleepwalking our way into this endless mass death as the planet heats up?
3: Yes, well, that's why I call my book Suicide, because it's an act of suicide. It's not an act of one group killing another group. It's a matter of one group killing another group and thereby killing itself. So this is, you know, the important thing to understand is we're endlessly trying to, get our heads around what's happening in terms of what's happened in the past. But the past is not really a very good guide for the near future, because we're dealing with something that is going to create mass death. That mass death is effectively going to go on forever, in so much as DOT stays in the atmosphere for hundreds and thousands of years. And it potentially leads to human extinction, because once you've triggered the feedback systems, which arguably has already happened, then you can actually stop the process and you get a runaway climate change. It takes us to levels of heat and chaos which cannot sustain human civilization. So that's the main scenario. You know, it's a bit of an obscene discussion to say whether how likely it is, because given there's a non-trivial likelihood that this is going to happen, then it's essential to take that situation seriously and act in a way that's appropriate to the reality that we're presented with.
2: Can we squeeze in a quick introduction and plug for the Just Stop Oil campaign? Tell us about that project.
3: Well, in the UK, there's just been a series of large civil disobedience movements because, you know, unsurprisingly, many people don't want this fate to happen to their children and their children's children and all the rest of it. So mass civil disobedience is the obvious response in a Western democracy. And after Extinction Rebellion, not much happened for a while because of COVID, but coming out of COVID, there was a campaign called Insulate Britain that involved sitting on motorways, and it got 80% name recognition within 2 weeks and transformed the issue of insulation, which is the number one way to reduce carbon emissions, as it happens. It propelled that into the national conversation. So it was extremely successful, and the major political parties changed their policies on insulation. And then what grew out of that was Just Stop Oil, which, you know, as it says on the tin, is a campaign to prevent the additional exploration and extraction of oil around the UK land and waters. And several thousand people were arrested during that campaign. And then the British regime, climate regime, as it was, or fossil fuel regime, as you might call it, decided enough was enough, and they started putting people in prison for year-long sentences. And I don't know the exact number, but it's about 200 people have been imprisoned now on these long sentences. And I suppose 4 billion dead is the next iteration. But that's an entirely legal organisation. It's not going to engage in civil disobedience. But as people go through that process, they may well decide that that's the appropriate thing to do, and that will be organised spontaneously, as it were, in the future, because not possible to organize civil disobedience in most Western countries anymore without getting banged up.
2: Yes, I'll get back more to the alleged British justice system in just a minute, but I first want to get to one of the cornerstones of your, I won't call it a philosophy, but of your writings and of your speaking, and that is that violent rebellion is not the answer. But I have to say, in history, some violent rebellions were successful in terms of regime change and social change. The French, Russian, and Chinese revolutions were all violent. How can you rule that out with the future of climate for the whole world at stake?
3: Yeah, well, you know, what you're saying basically confuses two points. The first point is, if you are running a campaign or a revolt against a regime, you, to a certain extent, have the agency to decide whether you are going to maintain nonviolent discipline or whether you're going to go down the rabbit hole of engaging in violence, right? So in that particular context, you have a choice. It's not like something's happened. It hasn't happened yet. You're deciding what to do. So when you decide what to do, if you're going to be rational and effective, then you choose the option which is most likely to lead to success. And as many of your listeners will probably know, there was a major study in this, and there's been a bunch of studies that shows that civil disobedience in the revolts of the last 100 years has been twice as likely to succeed as violence. But neither violence nor non-violence works all the time. I think the stats are in a set of 300 different revolts and revolutions and such like. And non-violence was effective in creating success in 54% and the violence in 25%. And because the set was so large, it's 300, and the gap was so big, then it's a no-brainer from a rational point of view that you should engage in non-violence because you're more likely to win or not. Now, that analysis is perfectly compatible with the rather banal observation that some violent episodes of revolt or revolution do succeed. Well, obviously they do, because we've just said 25% of the time they do. The issue isn't whether they succeed or not. The issue is whether they're more likely to succeed than non-violence. And obviously, as I've said, because the analysis includes a large set and the gap is so big, 25% to 54%, then obviously it becomes a no-brainer before you consider various psychological and philosophical analyses, as you might say. The other thing to bear in mind is that success, of course, is a subjective description, in so much as you can say that getting hold of the regime is successful, but it's pretty obvious that that's not the criteria. The criteria is to take control of the state and introduce a progressive equal society and democracy. And the fact of the matter is, only 5% of successful inverted commas, violent rebellions or civil wars lead to established democratic conditions within 5 years. 95% of the time, they regress into violence or social collapse or civil war. So you're only looking at five in a hundred successful violent revolutions. I think there's basically been enough without, one hand over the last 100 years. So that's like the rational case, as it were. Well, what I'm saying in my book on how to build a society is that humans aren't particularly persuaded by rationality, important as it is. So the strategy to maintain nonviolent discipline in our revolutionary movements has to be based upon a deeper philosophy of life, which involves recognizing that people respond to recognition and attention and love rather than violence. And the key mechanism through which we improve the world is by bringing that relational quality, as it were, into all our relations. There's no reason to think that introducing violent relations into the world is going to produce anything other than violent outcomes, of course. That's a quick summary of the second book.
2: Well, yes, we don't want to end up with just getting a Napoleon or a Stalin out of our revolution. We want something much more from it. Could you talk to us about the sociologist Erica Chenoweth?
3: Yes, well, she was the Harvard researcher that did this seminal work, Why Civil Resistance Works, which involved doing a detailed study of 300 revolts and civil resistance and rebellion sort of episodes since 1904 and 2005, I think. She and her colleagues looked at 300 case studies and then made an assessment of how nonviolent they were and an assessment of how successful they were. And obviously there's a certain subjectivity in making those assessments, but when you're dealing with such a large set and it produces such a large difference in success and failure, then any reasonable person has to conclude that nonviolence, as a matter of statistical probability, is more likely to be successful in civil resistance episodes than violence. And, we don't need to go into all the details here, but, hopefully, needless to say, introducing any element of violence into a system doesn't actually add to the probability it'll be successful. There's substantive evidence that introducing violence into a nonviolent campaign actually undermines the success probability.
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2: You know, there's barely a left-wing movement or history in North America compared to Europe, so it's hard for some of our listeners to understand your argument against left fascism. What are you talking about?
3: What I'm saying is, on the left, and also in, you know, liberal spaces as well, over the last 200 years, there's been a sort of irrational, fascistic interest in using violence in order to achieve political ends. And as I've said, like, this is like nonsense in the sense that empirically the work has been done. It doesn't improve society. It creates a repetition of the violent cycles, which, you know, people revolt about in the first place. So my general proposition is the reason why people on the left are interested in violence isn't to do with a factual analysis, because obviously we know where that leads. But it's more, what it provides is more of a psychological function for those people, that it gives them a sense of control and power. And the desire for control and power, as we all know, is the core motivation between any form of fascism, the idea of subjecting or subverting morality to the desire for domination. And this is, I argue, is the primary motivation, which is also why most violent left movements tend to be dominated by young men and remain very secretive and have a high level of hierarchy and interpersonal abuse, as you might say.
2: In Canada, an environmentally worried man named Weibo Ludwig was sentenced to 18 months in jail for blowing up a series of gas facilities. He acted only after years of protest about gas well emissions and miscarriages, including in his own family, and that concern was later borne out by scientific study. 18 months for blowing up infrastructure, and you got 5 years for just talking about stopping cars on a freeway? Please explain the British justice system.
3: Well, what I think we need to understand is justice systems exist in a context. And when the liberal state is not existentially threatened or substantially threatened by a revolt, then the liberal state will maintain liberal standards, as you might say, you know, of justice, like evidence and a certain restraint in terms of incarcerating people. But in a context where a state is participating in the genocide of its people through maintaining the levels of carbon emissions we now have, then that, as a sociological and ethical sort of prediction, means many people will revolt in a fairly substantial way by blocking infrastructure. And that is a threat to the state. And the religion of the state is basically Hobbes. What Hobbes said is any level of violence is justified in order to maintain the state. Of course, the problem is that, from a Hobbesian point of view, is what happens when the people who run the state are so mad or overcome with their power that they actually destroy the state, which obviously is what is happening now. So the paradox, you know, just to slide off your question for a minute, but what I say in, you know, the suicide book is there's a deep irrationality even within the Hobbesian point of view. Just to explain again, the Hobbesian point of view is a state is an end in itself, and it's justified in using whatever levels of repression to maintain itself. The weakness of the argument is internal to the position, which is what happens when the people that run the state are destroying the state. But then the logic reverses, of course, and the rebels become the people who should use whatever means necessary in order to take over the state from those that, who will destroy it. So there's a sort of schizophrenic sort of pathology in the culture of the law enforcement agencies in Western states going forwards, because they know that their regimes are leading to the destruction of their societies. And yet, obviously, they are being told to put people in prison and administrate that whole process. You know, that's the situation going forward. So states which have treat climate protesters, as they like to call them, leniently, are only doing that, I would argue, because the movements aren't strong enough to challenge the state. But when you do challenge the state, the state will do whatever it takes to defend itself, as it were. So we all broadly expected this in the UK, given the British government's incapable of, you know, telling the people the truth of what's going to be happening, you know, with AMOC and all the rest of it. That's our analysis, I suppose.
2: Has the state or court put any limits on your freedom of speech or right to activism as we are speaking?
3: Yeah, I'm on license for another 2 years, so I won't surprise listeners to know that, you know, I can't make any propositions about any specific acts of civil disobedience, and I don't intend to. But obviously, from a free expression point of view, I'm allowed to express opinions about the way the world is and what should or shouldn't happen in general terms. But yeah, when I got out of prison, I did get quite a draconian set of limitations, and I was lived in a hostel for half a year, which is a sort of halfway prison, as you might say. But now I'm out, so I'm, you know, very much involved in putting the truth out there, as is my, you would hope, something I have liberty to do.
2: Despite the title, Mom's book, How to Blow Up a Pipeline, was sold on Amazon in the U.S. In 2022, there was a feature film about it. We later learned the FBI issued advisories to energy operators regarding the book's contents. Mom was not banned. And meanwhile, executives of big oil and gas get to keep the heat profits and they never get punished. What kind of a system organizes to censor and jail the most peaceful first responders?
3: Well, again, it comes back to an issue of power. I mean, the fundamental basic analysis of civil resistance and the traditions of civil disobedience boils down to one sentence, which is, entrenched power will not respond to conventional political methods. And entrenched power basically means power which has no intention of giving up that power. So the obvious example here is, you know, the white racists in southern United States in the 1960s. They had no intention to give up power, and the right analysis was lobbying them and, you know, going to talk to them, and all the rest of it wasn't going to work. What was going to work was a systematic campaigns of civil disobedience, which, as we know, you know, were substantially successful, not totally, of course, but they worked because this is the optimal strategy when you're dealing with entrenched power. Obviously, sometimes you're not dealing with entrenched power, you know, maybe it's not such an important issue for the elites and they'll negotiate and you can do a conventional campaign. I've got nothing against doing conventional campaigns in principle. I'm just making the rather banal observation that when people's whole status and power is based upon the fossil fuel economy, it shouldn't surprise anyone that they will use whatever means necessary to try and maintain that power. And that's why we failed, because the liberals in the climate movement have failed to see, or chosen not to see, that the only effective strategy going forwards is forms of civil resistance, not conventional campaigning.
2: In your past work, Roger, you've written about swarming and mass disruption. How does your book, How to Blow Up a Society, develop those ideas into some sort of blueprint for structural change rather than just policy shifts?
3: Well, yeah, I mean, the mechanics of civil resistance are sort of embarrassingly straightforward. You know, people, from a material point of view, a critical mass of people go to the capital city or major cities, and they stay there day after day, usually for 2 or 3 weeks, sometimes a lot longer, of course, but sometimes shorter. So we saw the material strategy, as it were, fairly recently. 100,000 people went to Delhi and, you know, with someone on hunger strike, and they demanded the resignation of the education minister. So this sort of thing happens in different countries around the world, I would say, probably every 3 to 6 months, right? Something happens somewhere. There was a mass mobilization, for instance, in Albania recently, which I don't know whether it's totally won, but it's certainly delayed, you know, a big development that Trump's son or nephew or something like that was going to be involved in. But to come to your question, I think the question of a cultural revolution, as you might want to call it or might not, is actually a lot more complicated. And so I'm not pretending I have the last word on the matter, of course. But in my view, the major issue here is to create some sort of praxis out of all the thinking and theory and meditation there is on a culture that isn't embedded in capitalist orientations. In other words, you know, there's lots of New Age writers and there's lots of personal growth people and there's lots of therapy people and spiritual people, Buddhists and Christians and philosophers, and they're all saying broadly the same thing, that in order to create a culture which doesn't commit suicide, it has to be a culture that's embedded in the reality that we're part of nature and nature is part of us, both in a very practical, material sense and obviously in a more mystical, spiritual sense. The problem here is writing books about it and, dare I say, you know, doing interviews about it, obviously isn't going to have any effect because it's not connected with the material struggle. And there's a guy called Gramsci in Italy, an Italian Marxist, who made this point in the 1930s, said there's no point being detached intellectuals. The intellectuals have to become what's called organic intellectuals. They actually have to become factory workers. And he said this not because, you know, that would enable the intellectuals to understand what a worker's life was like because they'd sort of see it, but also because they lived it, they actually became a lot more emotionally intelligent about what it is to be oppressed and such like. And I think the big problem with this big spiritual revolution that so many people talk about, which is obviously, you know, obviously necessary for us to create a new, you know, more balanced culture, is it's not going to happen unless it's embedded in various episodes of struggle. And what I mean by that, I mean, there's a number of different ways this can go. For instance, you can have weekends where people consider their moral responsibilities, but also learn from various wisdom traditions how to be detached and humble and in service and, you know, connected with nature and all the rest of it. But it's done in the context of struggle, and this is the point, right? Because it's through struggle that you actually realize the importance of what you believe, and then you become connected to it, and then, of course, you become stronger and more resilient, which obviously helps us to win. So for me, it's not like one thing juxtaposed against the other. It's not like the material strategy over there, you know, people go over with instrumental attitudes, we're going to go into Washington or Chicago or Vancouver and stay there. It's not that plus, you know, the weekends to learn yoga or whatever. What needs to happen is you need to have a weekend to learn yoga that then leads to you going to sit in the road. And this is, of course, what the original vision of nonviolence was, as outlined by Gandhi. And this has got a little bit lost in the secular postmodern period since 1989. But what Gandhi was saying, as many people know, but has generally been forgotten, is that unless you work on yourself spiritually, in other words, unless you go through a process of self-purification, then not only are you not actually living in truth, but also you're going to be massively ineffectual because you'll either burn out or you'll turn to violence, both of which obviously from a practical point of view undermine the potentiality of creating a more sane future. That's the basic theory, as you might say, of it. And I think one of the main ways in which this process can be turbocharged potentially is through a lot more people resisting to the point that they go to prison. Because prison, for a lot of people, obviously not for everyone, is a deeply spiritual experience because you confront your helplessness and despair and your mortality and your finitude and all the rest of it. And as we all know, when you consider those things, people start to think about more spiritual themes, as you might call them. And that gives them a lot more rounded view of the point of their life and what it is to be good. And then that feeds into the culture of the movement once people come out of prison. Because a lot of people, of course, you know, a lot of interviews go, oh dear, you went to prison, Roger, you know, what a terrible experience. It is, you know, pure materialist determinism. You know, it's like the material world affects you and you don't have any choice in how you respond to it. Which, of course, empirically speaking, is bollocks, right? You know, there's massive evidence that people grow through hardship and most, if not all, of our wisdom traditions and spiritual traditions make the same point, that you get closer to God and what have you through our hardship, you know, not despite it, but because of it. And this is the paradigm shift that needs to happen in the movements, is this fusion between the material and the spiritual, but also that manifests itself through the experience of suffering and hardship, producing spiritual and political growth.
2: Yes, the Quakers in the UK who brought us the freedom to organize and to meet were willing to go to prison and went to prison. We're going to have to wrap it up there, Roger. From the United Kingdom, we've been speaking with the famous activist and academic and author Roger Hallam. His latest two books are How to Blow Up a Society, The Derangement of Left Fascism, and Suicide, The Political and Legal Implications of Endless Mass Death. You can find links to follow up more in my show blog at ecoshock.org. Roger, thank you so much. It was a pleasure to finally connect with you.
3: Can I just thank you and also your audience and for everything people in your audience are doing? I'm sure many people are doing really amazing work. I'm part of something called 4 Billion Dead, and hopefully you'll put a link to it. It's about to start in Canada and Australia and the United States as well in Europe. So I hope it's going to be a new international mobilization similar to XR, who knows.
2: Yeah, I will put links to that, to Extinction Rebellion, to Just Stop Oil, to the whole works, so people can follow up and get connected with it.
3: Fantastic. Thanks very much.
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2: Extreme rainfall events just keep coming. Nagoya, Japan got 4.1 inches, 104 millimeters of rain in a single hour. In July, Ottawa, Canada got 6.6 inches, 167 millimeters in 5 hours. Edmonton, Alberta flooded, not what anybody expected, and parts of New York and New England were drowned with 5 to 8 inches of rain, 125 to 200 millimeters. These big rain events are shocking and costly for folks who live there. Are we getting to the point where almost anywhere could flood? And is it climate change? Let's find out. Our guest is Dr. Haley Fowler. She's a world-recognized expert in extreme precipitation and global warming. Haley is professor of climate change impacts at UK's Newcastle University. She publishes papers, edits journals, and digs into the wet side of climate change. From Newcastle, Haley Fowler, welcome to Radio EcoShock.
6: Hi, nice to be here.
2: Hello. Well, you published your thesis on climate change and water resources in the year 2000. What seems new now in the field in the last few years?
6: Yeah, gosh, a long time ago now, 26 years ago. That takes me back. It's interesting because I think when I did my PhD and when I really thought about the research in my thesis, which was actually looking at the dry side of climate change, actually not the wet side. It was just starting out, actually, so I was probably one of the first people to do proper climate change impact studies. And what I did for my thesis was to look at how drought and water resource drought, in particular in the UK, was being affected by climate variability and by climate change, and particularly looking at water resources in a sort of northern part of the UK called Yorkshire, and particularly with respect to a drought in 1995-96 that had huge issues with a lack of rainfall. They'd run out of water in part of the region and they had to use 700 tankers per day to actually move water from one part of the region to the other. So it was a bit of a crisis in water supply, and obviously we're seeing that again this year, not the tankers, but we have seen restrictions and failures of water supply in the UK again this year. But I think that at the time, it was almost like a novelty. Climate change was going to come at some point in the future. We could see the implications and the sort of signature of climate change was starting to be seen a little bit. And we were starting to think about what methods we could use to examine the impacts. But really, it wasn't something that we were experiencing every day. And I think the difference between then and now is really that we only need to look outside our window and we can actually see the massive changes that are occurring every year and those more frequent and more intense extreme weather events, not just droughts, but, you know, the wet bits as well, the floods, the extreme rainfall, and the other things that we're now experiencing from our warming climate.
2: Yes, it seems these days there are broad blocks of drought in some places and then stupidly intense rain in others. Why is the rainfall not more evenly distributed?
6: Yeah, that's a good question. The atmosphere, I suppose, doesn't work like that, particularly in the mid-latitudes where most of the US is located, most of Europe as well. The main weather events come from the jet, so a system that's really driven by the temperature difference between the equator and the poles. That temperature difference drives this jet stream, which you'll all have heard of, or your listeners will have heard of. And what happens is that it delivers sequences of wet and dry periods, and particularly in the summer when it's weaker, because that temperature difference between the equator and the poles is much weaker in the summer, and it's actually getting even weaker. It becomes less strong. It becomes what we call in the scientific world more meridional, and that actually means it meanders more. So if you imagine like a river, it's got more bends in it, and it's starting to wiggle around much more. And actually what that does is it traps high-pressure systems that cause very dry weather and heat waves in one place for a long time, but it also traps the opposite, which are wet weather systems that cause floods and lots of rainfall in one place to be stuck in one place for a long time. So we've got kind of this, our weather system anyway produces this variability, but actually it's becoming more exacerbated by climate change as well.
2: Newly released science suggests up to 40% of the Earth's land surface could become dry lands, more or less in permanent drought. If a warmer atmosphere can hold more moisture, does that suggest other parts of the world must certainly become much wetter?
6: Yeah, funnily enough, I had an email from a member of the public about something like this the other day, probably just last week. She was having an argument with her family about why it doesn't get wetter everywhere, pretty much the exact question you're asking. Basically, moisture has to come from somewhere, yeah? So the interior of continents tends to be fairly dry, but you've got to bring moisture in from evaporation. That can come either from massive forests, like the Amazon rainforest has its own kind of circulation system that brings moisture inland as it recirculates and then keeps raining and then evaporating and then transferring inland. But the other way, of course, is to bring moisture in from the oceans. And so as you go further and further into the continental interiors, you tend to get drier conditions and these permanent dry areas. And then as well, as they heat up, perhaps with warming, you basically get more evaporation from these areas and therefore then become drier than they were in the past. At the same time, we've got increasing water vapor in the atmosphere. You know, that's something that's been measured. That's to do with the fact that the atmosphere is warmer, and we also get more evaporation from the oceans, which are much warmer than they used to be because of this extra heat that's been brought in through the extra fossil fuels that we're burning and global warming. And so together, those actually mean that the atmosphere can hold much more moisture, and that water vapor in the atmosphere is increasing. You know, you've got this kind of irony in a warming climate, really, where the dry regions tend to get drier on average and the wet regions tend to get wetter.
2: Yes, the news in the American West and Southern Europe was about drought. The last 5 years, though, in the UK set records for the wettest winters in a country known for rain. A string of storms, extreme rains and floods popped up in places not seen before. Is this natural variability, or is there a new pattern for UK rain?
6: A researcher in my group has recently done quite a few studies exactly on this topic, looking at how winter rainfall is changing in our measurements and observations in the sort of historic climate across the whole of Europe, actually, not just the UK. And yes, winters are getting wetter. And what we've done is we've taken away the influence of natural variability, because of course weather varies day to day, right? And the way we've done this is we've used these things called weather patterns that basically tell you the kind of average weather over the whole of Europe. And it tells you where, you know, whether it's a big storm that's happening or whether it's quite a high pressure system. And we've got a set of these different weather patterns that we use to characterize the weather over Europe. So what we do is we remove the effects of this weather variability, and then we can actually look at what's happening beyond that weather variability. And what we found is that winter rainfall is increasing, and that component of winter rainfall that has increased since about 1980 due to warming and the warming atmosphere is about 10% increase. So it's increased by about 10% since 1980. It's increased by a little bit more than that if you actually add in the effect of changes in the frequency of some of these very wet weather patterns as well, which is what we call dynamic climate variability. That means that we're getting about 3 million more Olympic swimming pools worth of water every winter now in the UK than we did in the 1980s. And it's not something that's just a UK thing. It's happening across the whole of Northern Europe as well. And so this winter wetting pattern is basically directly attributable to global warming.
2: Flash floods can pop up almost anywhere. It doesn't have to be in the damp UK. You co-authored a study on the strange 2024 floods in the United Arab Emirates and Oman. Those are desert regions. What happened there, and do we know why?
6: Yeah, so that was quite an unusual event, actually. And the reason we were interested in doing that study was more about trying to come up with better ways of actually forecasting these events. Obviously to save lives ultimately, but to also perhaps try to protect property and businesses from these flash floods if you can prepare beforehand. And we were interested in trying to bring additional diagnostics into our forecast models. But the event itself was interesting because it's the type of event that we normally see much, much further north, actually. And we've seen a number of these events over Europe in recent years and other parts of the world as well. And they're exactly what I was talking about earlier on, actually, that you get this kind of very meandering jet stream. You get these low pressures that the jet stream becomes so meandering that this low gets almost stuck in the bell-shaped curve, if you like, at the bottom of the meander. And then sometimes it becomes cut off, what we call cut off from the jet. And what it does then is it sits in one place for a long time. And that is what happened with Storm Daniel in 2023, for example, Storm Boris, the German floods in 2021, but also the Valencia floods we saw in 2024. And it's also what happened in Dubai as well. So it was very much quite a mid-latitude system, actually, which had been pushed a bit further south. Seems to be happening more often recently, perhaps because of climate change. These systems have been pushed further north and further south. But it's an unusual system to have in Dubai, and it was very much a sort of stationary cut-off low.
2: I've covered long droughts, sometimes years long, which end not with a slow build-up of replenishing rain, but with a deluge that sits on drought-hardened land like new lakes. That happened in East Africa after the three-year drought up to 2023. Then exceptional rains flooded Somalia, Ethiopia, and Kenya. Why do droughts often end with a bang rather than a restorative return of rain?
6: Yeah, it's interesting. We also saw this. It's the 50th anniversary this year in the UK it was until this year the biggest drought and heatwave event that we'd ever experienced in the UK, the 1976 heatwave and drought. And interestingly, that event prolonged, you know, into August and then in September. The end of August, I think it was the bank holiday weekend, we had suddenly these torrential downpours and huge floods everywhere. And it happens again and again and again, doesn't it? I think there's a few reasons this happens. I mean, the physical reason is because actually you get those prolonged drought conditions because of these high pressure blocks that just sit over one place for a long time. And part of that is to do with this kind of stationarity, and we call them quasi-stationary systems. The jet stream sustains these. They get stuck in one place for a long time. And I think it's to do as well with the feedback from the ever-drying land surface conditions that makes these stay in one place. Eventually, they do break down, though, And when they do break down, they tend to go with a bang. And that's partly because there's lots of energy available. If you imagine this huge high pressure has been sat over somewhere for a long, long time, it's got very dry, it's very hot normally, and that hot weather produces a lot of rising air and instability in the air. And then as the block breaks down, probably won't go into the complications of how that happens, but, you know, it's to do with Rossby waves and all sorts of other things in the atmosphere. You get the block suddenly decides to move out of the way and you get some kind of moisture comes in. And that moisture gets lifted up really rapidly because you've got this unstable air and these hot conditions. And that obviously causes big floods. And those tend to be really torrential downpours. And they're exactly the types of downpours that we're actually trying to better forecast with our sort of new models that we tested out in Dubai.
2: 2024 is known as the hottest year on record, at least so far. Less well known, it was one of the wettest years with record-breaking extreme precipitation events across the globe. Is there a direct relationship between extreme heat and extreme rainfall in a particular year, or are these events more driven by the slow increases in global mean temperatures over decades?
6: It's both, really. A warmer atmosphere itself caused by our burning of fossil fuels and the increased concentration of greenhouse gases and particularly carbon dioxide in the atmosphere. That warmer atmosphere can hold more moisture, so it tends to, you know, the water vapor is increasing, and when it rains it tends to be more intense and wetter. But you also have at the synoptic scale, at the sort of more sort of say European or scale or something like that, you do have interactions between heat and rainfall as well. And again, it's I keep talking about the same things, but it's related to these high pressure systems, low pressure systems being coupled actually into this system, and often feed off one another. And within sort of between the two, you quite often get these very high intensity rainfall events as well. These convective thunderstorm like events that don't just bring rainfall, actually they often bring hail, they often bring lightning and those kind of things too. And then on top of that, you've got natural climate variability as well. So, for example, at the moment, we've got a super El Nino emerging in the Pacific Ocean. Now, that obviously causes much drier conditions in certain parts of the world. So we can expect a weakening or a failure of the monsoon in Asia. So drought conditions in India, China, Australia. And then on the other side of the Pacific, in the US, South America as well, you can expect much wetter conditions down that seaboard and more atmospheric rivers, more moisture, just generally wetter conditions. It also translates through to Europe as well, and we get much wetter winters associated with El Nino. So it's very much a mixture of these kind of natural cycles and the warming signal on top, but it manifests differently at global and local scales as well.
2: Yes, I was going to ask you about atmospheric rivers. It seems we're hearing more about them. I don't know whether it's because the public is becoming more aware of them or because there are more of them, but they seem to be a big factor.
6: Yeah, I think it's probably a bit of both, you know. So they do appear to be, well, are they happening more often? They're certainly causing more impact, right? So I think that there is evidence that they're becoming stronger. We're getting more impactful atmospheric rivers every year. Certainly the last few years that I've been looking at reviewing extreme rainfall events around the world, we've seen a series of really major atmospheric rivers. Obviously, over in the US, we've seen a number of atmospheric rivers hitting the UK and other parts of Northern Europe as well. And the intensification of these systems is certainly a climate change signal, and that's to do with this warmer atmosphere and more moisture in the atmosphere, and also to do with the fact they can pick up more moisture from the warmer oceans as well. Some years you get a lot of atmospheric rivers, like this year, because of El Nino, you can expect to get a lot of atmospheric rivers on the western seaboard of the US, for example. And we can expect in the UK to get a lot of atmospheric rivers as well because of El Nino, but other years you might not do.
2: A small town in Yorkshire or Tennessee might be flooded in 24 hours, while nearby cities are not. Scientific studies are generally done with very large grids. Can climate models cope with local but still devastating downfalls? Maybe we'll miss this damaging aspect of climate change because the targets are so small and local?
6: Yeah, so this is something that myself and a collaborator at the UK Met Office, Professor Lizzie Kendon, have been working on for, gosh, like nearly 20 years, I suppose, now. We had the idea of, yeah, you're quite right. So the normal climate models that we run are really coarse resolution. They have grid cells of about, highest resolution ones are probably 50 kilometers by 50 kilometers or something like that. You know, the resolution of a thunderstorm is probably 2 by 2 kilometers. So what we had the idea of doing back in the 2008 or so is to actually take a weather forecast model and something we use for forecasting these types of thunderstorm type extremes at local and regional scales and running it as a climate model. We forced it with greenhouse gases. We looked at what it showed for future projections, and it was marvellous, really, I suppose, the results. It's one of those nice times in science where you have an idea and actually it works. It doesn't always. But, you know, we went from being able to say nothing about how these types of systems might change in the future because we just couldn't simulate them, to actually having pretty good information actually about how these types of systems might change in the future in terms of both their frequency and their intensity. And really, there's loads of these types of models. Now they're called convection permitting climate models. They run at very high resolutions of about 2 kilometer resolution. They can simulate these very heavy thunderstorm type rainfall events, and they're able to capture the sorts of changes we've seen in the observed climate as well, which is really good in terms of the rate of change, which, again, some of the coarser resolution models really underestimate the

0: biggest examples from the UK, or I suppose it was a prominent example, and actually one of the reasons we decided to try and develop these convection-permitting climate models was the Boscastle flood in 2004. This was basically a series of convective storms, so a line convection, it's called. It's kind of all in a line, right, of these thunderstorms. And they were travelling down this catchment. They basically, yeah, they were really aligned with the catchment and travelled directly down the catchment, but dropped a huge amount of rainfall. I mean, you're talking about rainfall intensities of 30 or 40 millimetres an hour, but there's lots of examples of this, you know, 100 millimetres in an hour. I think the world record for hourly rainfall is 204 millimetres. So you're talking a lot of rain. And these rainstorms came down this catchment, and there was no warning at the time because the weather forecast models couldn't simulate these systems. Luckily, that was the case, actually, because suddenly this wall of water, this kind of huge flash flood, came through the village of Boscastle in Cornwall. People were surprised, but people hadn't gone outside to try and move their cars or try to get somewhere else. And so they were actually safe in buildings. And the flash flood tore through the village, and there were no deaths. I think if there had been warnings in some ways, like, say, the Valencia floods, people would have tried to go out and save property or save their car, for example. And actually, in some ways, it was a good thing that warnings weren't available then. But that's one of the examples of flash flooding in the UK. And the reason, actually, that we decided to develop these new types of climate models.
1: We just saw a terrible example recently in Texas where a flash flood swept away over 100 people. And so they can come up with really no warning. But how are we coming along with predictions and warnings for governments and for the public about extreme rains?
0: Yeah, that was a terrible event in Texas. Really awful. It's a really difficult one. It's difficult. It's not enough to just have an extreme warning. As I say, we're trying to improve the forecasts of these flash floods. But not flash floods, but the actual extreme rainfall that causes those flash floods, so that we can have more accurate forecasts of flash floods. But at the same time, the problem is you can't just put out a warning. You need to have people understand how to behave and what to do and how to respond to that warning, you know, whether they get out of the way. Sometimes, well, I mean, you know, if you're camping on a floodplain next to where what's going to flood, you need to get out of the way, like we just saw in those terrible floods in Nepal. You know, those people just had to get out of the way. There was no other way to avoid disaster. But actually, sometimes it makes more sense to actually shelter in place, to actually stay in a tall building, to not go outside. So I think one of the things that we've been thinking about recently really is, you know, should every location have some kind of flood evacuation plan? You know, we have fire evacuation plans for all buildings. We have fire drills. We all know how to respond and where to go to when there's a fire. But should we have the same sort of system for flash floods, actually? It probably makes a lot of sense. And sometimes it might be that you stay in your building, and other times it might be that you need to get out as fast as you can and go to high land or higher ground. There's a lot of nuance to when you actually give warnings, you know, how soon ahead you give warnings, and what else people need to actually make adequate decisions.
1: Haley, what are you working on these days?
0: Lots of things. So my biggest project at the moment is I've just got this very large amount of funding for what's called a Faraday Discovery Fellowship from the Royal Society, which lasts 10 years. And what I'm trying to do with that money and with the group of scientists that I've brought together around that funding is to think about how we better predict extreme weather events. And what we're trying to do is to think about exactly what I've been talking about today, actually, thinking about how we can use the predictability in natural cycles within our climate to actually understand when extreme weather might happen. And can we produce better predictions on kind of a few months ahead to maybe a few years ahead, timescales of that potentially whether an extreme event might happen.

0: it's just a few weeks ahead, or if there are raised risk of extreme weather events and different types of extreme weather events in different parts of the world. And then the idea is to use that framework to think about whether climate models are doing an adequate job and to therefore provide better information for adaptation to these types of extremes. So it's quite an ambitious project. It brings together a huge number of extremely clever scientists around the world, and people like the UN, lots of other partners as well, like reinsurance, insurance, you know, national infrastructure, critical infrastructure operators. I think if it works, it will deliver major advances and hopefully save lives.
1: 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Hayley, thank you so much for sharing time with our listeners.
0: No worries. It's been good.
1: That's it for this show. 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Thank you for listening, and let's meet up again next week.

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My name's Nuta Dune, and for the next 3.5 hours, I've got lots and lots of great stuff for you. Especially this week has been the birthday week of John Coltrane, who would have turned 94 on Wednesday, September the 23rd, and we'll have some celebrations lined up for you in a few minutes. Also, Gary Bartz's birthday tomorrow, and as well, going to recognize the passing of a great Chicago multi-instrumentalist, the late Ira Sullivan, who passed away this week at the age of 89. And in fact, Ira Sullivan took in the theme today on one of his secondary instruments, the tenor saxophone, along with Stu Katz on vibes, Dan Trudell on the piano, Steve Katz on the bass, and George Fludess on drums from an album entitled A Family Affair, live at Joe Siegel's. So in a way, it celebrates Joe Siegel's legacy as well, who passed away recently. Well, we're going to start off with some John Coltrane, and I was just listening to the John Coltrane webcast the other day that was celebrating the release of the 60th anniversary edition of Giant Steps, and they've pulled together a super deluxe remastered edition with all kinds of extra stuff on it. But the webcast was interesting because it pulled together a whole bunch of great saxophone players, including Archie Shepp, Letitia Benjamin, as well as Melissa Aldana and Shabaka Hutchings, as well as Greg Tate and Ashley Kahn doing the moderating. And Ashley Kahn at one point made an interesting observation, saying that Archie Shepp had really done the first John Coltrane tribute album with Four for Train back in 1964. And Letitia Benjamin has done what's probably the most recent John Coltrane tribute album with her recent Pursuance album. So that gave me an idea. I'm going to take the new Giant Steps release, draw some alternate takes out of that, and combine it with some of the covers from both of those releases. So we're going to hear from Archie Shepp from Four for Train, as well as Lakeisha Benjamin from her Pursuance release. And we're going to start off with John Coltrane and the title track from Giant Steps. This is an alternate take, take 6, that also features Tommy Flanagan on piano, Paul Chambers on the bass, and Art Taylor on drums. Of course, John Coltrane running those changes on the tenor saxophone. So let's jump in. Giant Steps 2020, 60th anniversary edition, and take 6, alternate take of Giant Steps here on the A-Train.

And finishing with an alternate take, just as luscious as the original of Coltrane's probably best known ballad, Naima, named for his first wife. And he brought in a different quartet for that particular piece, the only difference on the album Giant Steps that we heard there. Wynton Kelly on the piano, Paul Chambers on the bass, Jimmy Cobb on drums, along with John Coltrane, doing alternate take three of Naima from Giant Steps 2020, the 60th anniversary edition. And we had an extended set there with lots of Coltrane dipping into this 60th anniversary edition that has just been released, I guess, earlier this week on John Coltrane's 94th birthday. Let's rewind to the beginning. We started off with Giant Steps, take six from the 60th anniversary edition, and then an alternate take of Saida's Song Flute, again with Tommy Flanagan on the piano, Paul Chambers on the bass, and Art Taylor on drums. Then we heard from Archie Shepp from the first John Coltrane tribute album done in 1964 with Coltrane's participation, not playing, but there in the studio. Four for Train, 1964, featuring Archie Shepp on the tenor saxophone, John Chakai on alto, Wayne Shorter's brother, Alan Shorter on trumpet, Russell Rudd on trombone, Reggie Workman on the bass, and Charles Moffat on drums, Saida's Song Flute. And then we heard Lakeisha Benjamin's version of Saida's Song Flute, featuring Ron Carter on the bass, Keon Harold on trumpet, and David Bryant on the electric piano. And that's from her most recent recording, probably the most recent Coltrane tribute album, Pursuance, the Coltranes, released just earlier this year. Then after that, we heard Coltrane's quartet playing an alternate take of Cousin Mary, again from the Giant Steps new release. And then Archie Shepp with the same group doing his interpretation of Cousin Mary from Four for Train, 1964. Then John Coltrane's interpretation of his own Spiral, only one take of that. We heard the master take, and then Lakeisha Benjamin doing Spiral, along with Steve Wilson on a second saxophone, Marcus Gilmore on drums, Sharp Radway on the piano, and John Benton on the bass. And then we finished up there with John Coltrane, Wynton Kelly, Paul Chambers, and Jimmy Cobb on Naima. Happy birthday, John Coltrane. You are listening to Vancouver Cooperative Radio, CFRO 100.5 FM. My name's Nuta Dune. This is the A-Train radio program. And we're going to go from some Coltrane to more Coltrane, but not by Coltrane. Gary Bartz turns 80 years old tomorrow, and so I thought it would be fitting to celebrate his birthday on the show today. And we're going to start off with him playing some John Coltrane. He did his own Coltrane tribute album a number of years ago, maybe about a decade ago or so, called Coltrane Rules, Tao of a Music Warrior. And that features Barney McCall on the piano, James King on the bass, and Greg Bandy on drums. We're going to hear a couple of things from this recording because he starts and ends with a prelude and postlude of Coltrane's After the Rain. And then we're going to hear a medley of Dahomey Dance and Tunji from Gary Bartz from the same album. And we'll jump around and do some other things as well. But we're going to start off Gary Bartz from Coltrane Rules, Tao of a Music Warrior, and After the Rain, Prelude, here on the A-Train.

Thank you.

And we finished up there where we began with After the Rain. This time was a postlude, both of them with Gary Bartz exploring different sounds on different horns. After the Rain, taken from Coltrane Rule's Tao of a Music Warrior. Immediately after the prelude, we went into Dahomey Dance and Tunji, again from Coltrane Rule's, and that featured Barney McCall on the piano, James King on the bass, and Greg Bandy on drums. After that, reached back to the early 70s and a wonderful group that Gary Bartz led through the 70s that had a real funk sort of flavor to it. N'Tu Troop, we heard there with Gary Bartz, of course, on the alto saxophone, and a vocal section led by Andy Bay on what's become a funk classic, Celestial Blues. That comes from Harlem Bush Music, Uhuru. After that, we heard Search for Peace, the McCoy Tyner composition, from a group called Heads of State. Gary Bartz on saxophone, Larry Willis on the piano, Buster Williams on the bass, and Al Foster on drums. That's on the Smoke Sessions label. And then we heard from the most recent Vincent Herring, Gary Bartz, Bobby Watson tribute to Charlie Parker, Bird at 100 on the Smoke Sessions album. And that was the Gary Bartz feature of April in Paris, with a beautiful solo introduction to it, also featuring David Kokoski on the piano, Yasushi Nakamura on the bass, and Carl Allen on drums. And finished up there with Gary Bartz, After the Rain, postlude. Happy birthday to Gary Bartz, who turns 80 years old tomorrow. 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My name's New Dudu, and this is the A-Train radio program. And we're going to continue with a sad passing earlier this week. Ira Sullivan passed away earlier this week at the age of 89. He was originally a trumpeter and has always been based more or less in Chicago, although, of course, he ventured out a lot more than some of his other Chicagoans. But he started off on trumpet and gradually over the years added more horns. And he is one of the few really great players who could play, who could switch back and forth between trumpet and flugelhorn and saxophone, tenor saxophone, and he added French horn and peck horn and a bunch of other reed instruments to his repertoire over the years. We're going to have a set of his music here, starting off with what's probably his best known recording. This is a recording that was one of the Charlie Parker Memorial concerts that was done back in 1962. This took place at Joe Siegel's Jazz Showcase, which just goes to show how long the association between Joe Siegel and Ira Sullivan was. Joe Siegel passed away in his 90s just earlier this summer. But we're going to hear a Charlie Parker composition, Klaktowicestein. Ira Sullivan on trumpet and flugelhorn. Nicky Hill, the under-recorded Nicky Hill, who passed away quite young, on the tenor saxophone, Jody Christian on the piano, Don Garrett on the bass, and Wilbur Campbell on drums. We'll start off again with Charlie Parker's Klaktowicestein. He just liked the way it sounded. Ira Sullivan here on the A-Train.

I'm told that Ira Sullivan was a religious man, and he always finished his sets with either Amazing Grace or the song that we heard there, What a Friend We Have in Jesus. And that comes from the last recording that I know of, the same recording that we started the show off with, A Family Affair from 2011, live at Joe Siegel's Showcase. And The Family Affair refers to father and son, Steve Katz on the bass and his son Stu Katz on vibes, also featuring Dan Trudell on piano and George Flutis on the drums. And we heard Ira Sullivan on tenor saxophone there. Just running down some music from Ira Sullivan, who passed away this week at the age of 89. And as I was mentioning off the top, a multi-instrumentalist who switched back and forth pretty easily between brass instruments and reeds. And we started off hearing him on trumpet and flugelhorn from probably his best-known recording, Bird Lives, the Charlie Parker Memorial Concert at Joe Siegel's Jazz Showcase again. Joe Siegel's Jazz Showcase, by the way, kind of floated around the city. It was in a number of different locations over the years, so it wasn't the same location that we started off with. That was from 1962, featuring Nicky Hill on tenor saxophone, Jody Christian on the piano, Don Garrett on the bass, and Wilbur Campbell on drums. After that, we actually slid back when Ira Sullivan was a member of Art Blakey's Jazz Messengers. That was from the Jazz Messenger album from 1956 that also featured Donald Byrd on trumpet, Kenny Drew on the piano, Wilbur Ware on the bass, of course, Art Blakey on drums, and Ira Sullivan on both tenor saxophone and trumpet. After that, we heard one of those great gut bucket tunes, Blues in the Guts, from Ira Sullivan's long association with Red Rodney, who, of course, was an associate of Charlie Parker. Red Rodney featured there on the trumpet, Ira Sullivan on the tenor saxophone, Gary Dial on the piano, Paul Berner on the bass, and Tom Whaley on drums, and Blues in the Guts, live at the Village Vanguard from 1980. Then we slid back to one of Ira Sullivan's first albums as a leader. We heard the title track from Blue Stroll for the Delmark album, record label in 1959. And that featured Johnny Griffin on the tenor saxophone, another Chicago player, Jody Christian on piano, Vic Sproles on the bass, and Wilbur Campbell again on drums. And before that, and after that, we slid back even further to 1956, and J.R. Montrose on saxophone with Ira Sullivan on trumpet, Horace Silver on the piano, Wilbur Ware on the bass, and Philly Joe Jones on drums. Mark V from J.R. Montrose on the Blue Note record label in 1956, and then finished up there with What a Friend We Have in Jesus. Ira Sullivan passed away this week, as I mentioned, at the age of 89. 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My name's Nuta Dune. This is the A-Train radio program, and I'm going to change gears a little bit. A trend that I've seen in some releases that I've gotten lately are different players paying tribute to different Latin composers, Brazilian composers, and all kinds of folks, Milton Nascimento and Ivan Lins and Hermeto Pascual. So I thought I would put together a Latin set of some of those, of some of my favorites that have come out recently. But I thought I'd start with something a little bit different. There's a new recording from Conrad Herwig, who has done a whole series of the Latin side of blank. And his most recent recording, just coming out now, is the Latin side of Horace Silver. And this features Conrad Herwig, of course, on trombone, Craig Handy on saxophone, who on alto saxophone, who actually celebrates a birthday tomorrow, just by coincidence, Igor Buttman on saxophone, Bill O'Connell on the piano, Ruben Rodriguez on the bass, and Rob Amron on drums. And we're just going to start off with the Latin side of Horace Silver and Horace Silver's composition, Nika's Dream, here on the A-Train.